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1: A new documentary features anonymous interviews with 24 Israeli intelligence officers and soldiers. They reveal how Israel's military targets Palestinians in Gaza. 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
4: Americans lost a record $16 billion in legal sports betting last year. 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
3: And that's tomorrow at 9 a.m. Central. This is Your Signal, Nebraska Public Media. Thanks for listening. I'm Garrett Farrell. Stay with us tonight for classical music. Next, Valerie Kaler and Performance Today. In our Nebraska forecast, tonight showers are likely for southeast and south-central Nebraska, with a lower chance in the northeast. Lows around 51 for the Panhandle and north-central, around 61 in the southwest, south-central, and northeast, and 65 in the southeast.
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7: Classical music is a treasure trove of phenomenal scene setting. There may be many that equal this one, but I dare say few are better. There's some slithery, dangerous dancing happening. Wine is flowing and inhibitions are thrown to the wind. Spoiler, after all this revelry, our hero Samson brings down the house. Take that, Philistines. From APM American Public Media, this is Performance Today. I'm Valerie Kaler. On the way this hour, the Bacchanal from Samson and Delilah by Camille Saint-Saëns. Robert Schumann had his own battles with Philistines, that is, anyone against artistic innovation. His League of David was a fictitious society of forward-thinking artists. Here's one of his dances of the League of David.

0: A wild, frenzied, seductive dance. The Danse Bacchanale from the opera Samson and Delilah by Camille Saint-Saëns. Sebastian Pottmeyer made that arrangement for four saxophones and piano. We heard the group called the Alliage Quintet. John Yung Bae at the piano, alongside four saxophone-playing friends. Daniel Gauthier, Miguel Vallis, Simon Honrat, and Sebastian Pottmeyer. The Alliage Quintet is based in Germany. We're glad to share that highlight from their recent American tour, a concert in Jacksonville Beach, Florida, presented by the Beaches Fine Arts Series. As far as I know, that is the only professional ensemble with that particular lineup. Piano and four saxophones, soprano, alto, tenor, and baritone saxes. The Alliage Quintet. They're proud to play a wide range of music from the entire history of classical music. Every arrangement written especially for them and their unique lineup. In a moment, they taught two people,
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0: and so on,
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0: That intermezzo is like an embrace. The second of Brahms' six pieces for piano, Opus 118. Argentine pianist Nelson Gerner played that as his encore after a concert with the Lausanne Chamber Orchestra in Lausanne, Switzerland. In a moment, Hidden Treasures. This is Performance Today from APM.
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0: Violinist Linus Roth always assumed that if a composer had been forgotten or pushed aside, it was simply because their music hadn't stood the test of time. That is, until he discovered the music of Polish composer Mieczysław Weinberg. In 2011, Roth played a trio by Weinberg sight unseen. He was shocked by the intensity and quality of the music. And he wondered what Weinberg's life must have been like that resulted in such rich emotional music. Roth immediately went looking for music by Weinberg and was thrilled to find he'd written several pieces for violin. And despite the terrible difficulties Weinberg faced living under authoritarian regimes, there's still so much hope and light emanating from his music. Here is an example. Weinberg wrote his violin concerto in 1959. Roth says the pain and struggle in Weinberg's life can be felt especially in the slow third movement, and yet he finds it one of the most beautiful movements ever written. Let's hear it from a concert in Prague. Andris Poga conducts the Prague Radio Symphony Orchestra. Violinist Linus Roth soloing in the violin concerto by Mieczysław Weinberg.

0: Violinist Linus Roth says performances of Mieczysław Weinberg's Violin Concerto are always followed by a moment of perfect, touching silence. And we just heard that precious pause as the audience at Dvorak Hall soaked up the magnitude of what they just heard. Andrzej Spoga conducted the Prague Radio Symphony Orchestra with soloist Linus Roth in concert in Prague, Czechia. Linus Roth says playing Weinberg's concerto can be emotionally exhausting, but it's always incredibly rewarding. And he feels it's his responsibility as an artist to fight for a composer that he believes in, to keep them in the musical conversation. Roth has made Weinberg's works, including that violin concerto, a large part of his concert repertoire. It is always a treat to share concert highlights from around the world here on PT. And this spring, I invite you to join me on an in-person musical tour of Germany and Prague. We'll attend three of the world's premier classical music festivals, the Dresden and Prague Spring Music Festivals, and the prestigious Beethoven Festival in Leipzig, where we'll take in a special recital by pianist Long Long. We'll immerse ourselves in the local art and history, explore the homes of Felix Mendelssohn and the Schumanns. Space is limited on this intimate group trip. All the details, including the full itinerary, available online at publicradiocustomtravel.org. That's publicradiocustomtravel.org. 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
1: A new documentary features anonymous interviews with 24 Israeli intelligence officers and soldiers. They reveal how Israel's military targets Palestinians in Gaza. The film's called Naza.
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3: 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I'm Garrett Farrell. Thanks for listening this evening. In our Nebraska forecast, there's a flood watch for much of southwest, central, and eastern Nebraska through Thursday night. Tomorrow, more showers are expected for southwest, central, and eastern Nebraska, with highs around 76 for the south panhandle and north central, 70 in the east, around 67 for the north panhandle and south central, 64 in the southwest.
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0: In the White Mountains of Eastern California stands Methuselah. Almost 5,000 years old, this bristlecone pine tree is the oldest individual tree on Earth. It was already ancient when the pyramids were built. You ever wonder what that old guy has seen over its long and piney life? Honorino Respighi entertained the same sort of musings about the pine trees in his land, and he wrote a symphonic poem full of images and events long past, as witnessed by the towering sentinels who've watched over Rome for centuries. From APM American Public Media, this is Performance Today. I'm Valerie Kaler. Respighi's Pines of Rome on the way this hour. In 2022, Canadian violinist Laura St. John released an album celebrating music written by women. She called it She, Her, Hers. 17 pieces written by 12 different composers from around the world. Works by Gabriella Lena Frank, Valerie Coleman, Laurie Anderson, and Jesse Montgomery. Here's Montgomery's Rhapsody No. 2, played by Laura St. John.

Rhapsody No. 2 by Jessie Montgomery. She's writing six of these, each for a different contemporary violinist, each inspired by a composer of the past. That one written for Michi Wionko, inspired by Bartok. We heard it played by Laura St. John from her album She, Her, Hers. More from Jessie Montgomery in just a second. From APM American Public Media, this is Performance Today, taking you to concerts around the world. I'm Valerie Kaler. Later this hour, a woodwind quintet explores the theme of E Pluribus Unum, out of many, one. And right now, a somewhat similar construct, the many, the myriad musical sounds of New York City. The one, Jessie Montgomery's composition, Coincident Dances. She talked about the frenetic energy and multicultural aural palette one hears just walking down the street. Sometimes it's like someone's changing the channel. One sound world segues into the next as you move. Other times you hear multiple things at once, something that Montgomery says happens pretty much every day in New York. One particular experience of hers that made its way into this piece was walking by a car blasting Latin jazz while her headphones were piping in rhythm and blues. Juxtapositions, overlaps, and segues are the heart of Montgomery's Coincident Dances. You'll hear everything from English consort to techno, Ghanaian music, and swing. She says the orchestra takes on the role of a DJ crafting a multicultural dance track. DJs Ricardo Ferro and the Aspen Conducting Academy Orchestra here with Jessie Montgomery's Coincident Dances.

0: A quilt, a mosaic, a collage, a dance party. So many vibrant colors and rhythms and traditions celebrated in that piece by Jesse Montgomery. Coincident Dances, inspired by the kaleidoscope of music you hear on the streets of New York City. Ricardo Ferro led the Aspen Conducting Academy Orchestra in that performance in the Klein Music Tent at the Aspen Festival and School in Colorado. Violinist and composer Jesse Montgomery, former member of the Catalyst Quartet, founding member of the Public Quartet, Grammy winner, and PT's Classical Woman of the Year in 2025. In a moment, tootly, ducky, chocolatey, parpy, and brassy. 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
4: Guinevere and her brother raised themselves in the woods behind their Vermont home. 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
0: American composer Elliot Carter, famous for his incredible longevity. He was composing right up until he passed away in 2012 at the age of 103. And he's famous for being one of the great champions of American modernism. Carter said he thought there was no point trying to write music with tonality, with harmonious chords or singable tunes, that the great composers of the past had already done that. But you know what he felt like the great composers had not done? He thought they hadn't paid enough attention to the unique sounds of the woodwind instruments, that they'd ignored the fact that each instrument has a distinct sound. So he made it his mission to emphasize that distinctiveness in a new quintet and, in his words, make a virtue of their inability to blend completely. Let's hear what he came up with. It's the Woodwind Quintet by Elliot Carter, the ensemble Windsync, in concert in San Antonio, Texas.

0: Music designed to highlight the unique voices of a five-piece band, flute, oboe, clarinet, bassoon, and horn, and to demonstrate how beautifully they can play together without ever blending completely. The Woodwind Quintet, written in 1948 by Elliot Carter, from a concert in San Antonio, Texas. We heard Windsink in that performance for the San Antonio Chamber Music Society. American composer Elliot Carter lived into his 11th decade. He died at the age of 103. Windsink is in their second decade. They got together at Rice University's Shepherd School of Music. And unlike many groups who live and work in the same location, Windsink is tri-coastal. The members live in New York City, San Francisco, and Houston, coming together to rehearse and perform. Thanks for joining me for today's Concert Highlights. I would love to hear your thoughts on the music and stories we share. 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
0: Ottorino Respighi began his Roman triptych in 1916 with a tour of the fountains of Rome and ended it in 1928 with his Roman festivals. Right in the middle, from 1924, the Pines of Rome. Respighi painted a picture of a familiar sight to Romans, the pine trees that line so many roadways. But he was also evoking the scenes that those pines had witnessed over their long lives. So you hear the shimmering memories of army bugles and marching feet, of romance and moonlight, of children at play, and the stirring of spirits. Ivan Repušić conducts the Frankfurt Radio Symphony Orchestra in concert at the Old Opera House in Frankfurt, Germany, in The Pines of Rome by Ottorino Respighi.

0: The Pines of Rome by Ottorino Respighi. Ivan Repušić led the Frankfurt Radio Symphony in concert at the Grand Hall in Frankfurt's Old Opera House. A symphonic poem inspired by one of the most famous sites in Rome, not the Colosseum or the Sistine Chapel or even the fountains, the pine trees. They have long, thin trunks that stretch way up to the greenery, making umbrellas of shade for tourists and monuments. They're a distinctive part of the look and feel of the city of Rome. In 1924, composer Ottorino Respighi wrote the symphonic poem we just heard, Pines of Rome, musical snapshots of trees around the city. That last section was a picture of the ancient Roman army, helmets and shields shining in the sun, thousands of centurions and soldiers marching up the Appian Way in the city of Rome, the ground shaking under the power of all those mighty marching feet. Respighi's Pines of Rome. Our website is yourclassical.org. 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I'm Valerie Kaler. 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
1: 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I'm Garrett Farrell. Thanks for joining us tonight. In our Nebraska forecast, tomorrow more showers are expected for southwest, central, and eastern Nebraska with a flood watch through Thursday night. Highs around 76 for the South Panhandle and North Central, 70 in the east, around 67 for the North Panhandle and South Central, 64 in the west.
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0: Cantus in Memory of Benjamin Britten by Arvo Pärt, played there by La Pietà, led by their founder and leader, Angel Dubois.
1: 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Logophile, lexophile, verbivore, all words for people who love words. 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

0: Lauren Mazel conducted the Cleveland Orchestra with Tchaikovsky's Romeo and Juliet Fantasy Overture on Music Through the Night. I'm Jalene Kahn. Thanks a lot for being here.
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0: 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Nicholas Harnikor conducted the Royal Concertgebouw Orchestra.
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0: clarinetist Anthony McGill and his friends from the Pacifica String Quartet, playing a clarinet quintet by Johannes Brahms on Music Through the Night.
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0: Beethoven's pupil Carl Czerny commented that the second movement of that piano concerto reminded him of the ghost of Hamlet's father, and that's how it got its nickname. Piano Trio No. 5, called Ghost by Beethoven. That was the Wise Kaplan Stumpf Trio on Music Through the Night.
1: 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Logophile, lexophile, verbivore, all words for people who love words. Stefan Fatsis is all of the above, and his own dictionary proves it.
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1: 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Stefan Fatsis is all of the above, and his own dictionary proves it.
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0: Good morning. Executives at six major tech companies signed a letter at the White House about AI best practices. President Trump says it's morally binding. Can AI companies work together safely? It's Morning Edition from NPR News. An FBI official tells hackers who stole information about FBI employees, we know how to find you. I'm A. Martinez.
1: And I'm Michelle Martin. Why did the group Shiny Hunter say it took the data in the first place? And two dozen Israeli intelligence officers and soldiers described the number of civilian casualties Israel is willing to accept when it attacks suspected members of Hamas in Gaza and how it uses AI to find them. It is Wednesday, September 30th. On this day in 1954, the U.S. Navy commissioned the first nuclear submarine. News is next.
2: Live from NPR News in Washington, I'm Korva Coleman. President Trump's tariff policies will be the focus today when a specialized trade court holds a hearing. As NPR's Scott Horsley reports, two previous efforts by the president to tax nearly all U.S. imports were found to be illegal.
3: Since July, President Trump has imposed double-digit tariffs on nearly all U.S. imports in what the administration claims is a response to forced labor. But opponents say the administration made no effort to differentiate between goods from countries where forced labor is common and those where it's not. Critics say the forced labor claim is a mere pretext, and the tariffs are really just a third attempt by the administration to impose worldwide tariffs after two earlier rounds were struck down by the courts. Several importers in nearly two dozen states are asking the Court of International Trade to overturn these latest import taxes. They also want the court to order the Trump administration to refund the money it's already collected. Scott Horsley, NPR News, Washington.
2: Officials at Cornell University are facing growing criticism over their handling of an alleged rape case in 2024. NPR's Brian Mann reports New York Governor Kathy Hochul is calling for an independent investigation.
4: Hochul called a woman's account of being drugged and gang raped at Cornell in 2024 horrifying. She says there are serious questions and is calling for a transparent, independent review of the university's response. A local prosecutor says the alleged victim described parts of the incident as consensual at the time, but potential evidence of violence by seven male students was only investigated by campus police, not by city police. Ithaca's mayor Robert Cantelmo has also blasted Cornell's response. In a statement to NPR, Cornell University says it will work with elected officials to address safety concerns. They didn't say whether they will approve an independent investigation. Ryan Mann, NPR News, Ithaca, New York.
2: The artificial intelligence company OpenAI has launched an AI-enabled bot that its ChatGPT users can now start using. This bot is called Dots, and it arrives as concerns about safety with AI spiral. NPR's John Ruwitch reports OpenAI has said other of its AI bots hacked websites and did other things they weren't supposed to do during training runs.
5: OpenAI's new agent will be able to do a range of tasks for users, from managing email to fixing computer code. The release fell on the same day that industry leaders met with President Trump in Washington after a chorus of calls for an AI development slowdown to make sure humans don't lose control of the technology. OpenAI President Greg Brockman went to Washington so CEO Sam Altman could be in San Francisco for the launch of Dots at the company's developer conference. Altman says he hopes the AI industry can forge a sensible middle path between those pushing development at all costs and those calling for an end to the technology. John Ruwitch, NPR News.
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6: Morning Edition. President Trump meets with top tech leaders to discuss regulating AI. The U.S. withdraws final troops from Iraq, and the Supreme Court backs President Trump's administration's third country deportations. 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
6: Here's how this trailblazer works. 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
8: Morning edition from NPR News. I'm Michelle Martin in Washington, D.C.
9: And I'm A. Martinez in Culver City, California. President Trump says tech companies can self-regulate the risks of artificial intelligence.
8: And he signed an executive order officially dubbing the technology superintelligence for government agencies. This came after the president met with dozens of top leaders in the AI field on Tuesday. The same day, he also rolled out an AI-driven website, America.gov, to help people navigate government services.
9: NPR's White House correspondent Emily Fang is with us to explain this. So, Emily, what happened at this meeting?
10: So there was no press in the meeting, but Trump came out afterwards and he told the press how people had agreed companies could self-regulate on AI. He argued if companies break the law, we have the Department of Justice or the FBI that could rein them in. Though, to put a finer point on that, if that were to happen, the U.S. would need to put AI laws on the books. And that did not happen at this lunch. Instead, Trump posted a one-page document that CEOs from six of the big AI companies that were there signed. And this agreement says companies would broadly monitor their models and make sure they do not hack into other systems, but it offered no details on how this would work.
11: They don't want anything to go wrong. I mean, their companies are at stake. If something goes wrong, their companies are at stake. They're not going to let that happen. This is going to be all for the good, and we're going to have it be nice and safe, and they're really going to be policing each other.
10: Asked if this was enforceable, Trump said it was, quote, morally binding. And so the question still remains whether powerful private companies can be trusted to follow through in perpetuity.
9: But it's morally binding. That might be enough. Now, which companies were participating in this meeting?
10: There were about 30 tech executives present, and I want to note the people who were seated right next to Trump during this meeting. There were NVIDIA's Jensen Huang, Elon Musk, and also CEO

0: on the companies to sort of implement these measures themselves is a form of self-regulation. And as we heard from the Anthropic CEO, there are lots of details to be figured out. So part of the work that will happen over the next months and years is for companies to figure out how to implement this in a way that is robust and useful and actually addresses safety issues. I think the thought is maybe in the future this could become enshrined in some sort of regulation or law, but that is not contemplated right now in the near future. There are various parts of the government that can help provide technical insight. So there's, for example, an institute within the Department of Commerce that has technical talent and does do testing on AI models. Mm-hmm. And it's unclear how that testing will factor into what the companies are going to be implementing.
1: Well, before I let you go, I think you note, and polling has indicated that there's a lack of public trust in this technology and in these companies at this moment. But there were no AI safety groups or independent regulators present at the White House meeting. You know, there's a saying in Washington, personnel is policy. But what does that tell us?
0: It tells us it's really consistent with the way that the Trump administration has approached the AI industry basically since the administration started, which is that its primary concern is competition with China. And it really wants to remove obstacles to the development of AI because the administration is concerned that any regulations will slow down the development of U.S. technology and put the U.S. at a disadvantage.
1: All right. That's Alok Mehta, director of the Wadhwani AI Center, the Center for Strategic and International Studies. Thank you so much.
0: Thank you.
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1: 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I'm Michelle Martin.
2: I'm E. Martinez.
7: And I'm Leila Faldin. Israel's military approved high numbers of civilian deaths for each suspected Hamas member it targeted in Gaza. That's the claim in a new documentary from two Oscar-winning Israeli filmmakers. And it features the testimonies of 24 anonymous Israeli intelligence officers and soldiers. They describe a remote targeting system that includes the use of artificial intelligence, a system they say is responsible for the mass killings of Palestinian civilians. The film is called NAZA.
8: NAZA is a military acronym.
7: That's Yuval Abraham, an Israeli investigative journalist and one of the filmmakers.
8: It stands for two Hebrew words, Nezek Agavi in Hebrew, which could loosely be translated to collateral damage. It's the words that Israeli intelligence officers use when describing the number of civilians that they know or they expect are going to be killed in an airstrike. So just to give you an example, one soldier says in the film, in the army, we don't say 15 women and children are going to die in this strike. We say 15 NAZA.
7: And this is Abraham's fellow filmmaker, Rachel Shore.
9: Palestinian journalists have been reporting this for the last years, and many people in the world know, but it's probably the first time that people from inside the system are talking and describing the systems that they've used.
7: Only a few audiences have actually seen the film at festivals. Today is its U.S. release, and it's not yet available in Israel, but that has not stopped the backlash and threats. Right-wingers are calling for the filmmaker's execution. The government is threatening legal action. That's Prime Minister Benjamin Netanyahu proposing legislation that would revoke the citizenship of anyone the government deems defamed the Israeli military. I spoke with Yuval Abraham and Rachel Shore in New York.
8: When you hear your own prime minister saying things that, like, your film is like a range of ballistic missiles fired at the country, like, it's clear what he's trying to say. I mean, people who shoot missiles at a country are people that Israel will kill, you know, so it's really unhinged in a way. And it's important to say that it will not deter us. The film is coming out, even if Netanyahu is unhappy about it.
7: You break the film into kind of different chapters, yeah. Right? And one of the chapters is called Where's Daddy? Mm-hmm. What is that?
8: Where is Daddy is an algorithm that is based on scanning tens of thousands of phone conversations, text messages that are being sent of family members of tens of thousands of people that the Israeli military wants to kill in Gaza. Mm-hmm. And it looks for words indicating that, for example, the daughter or the son of the person that the Israeli military wants to kill is communicating that their father is going to be coming back home. And then once that happens, the Israeli intelligence officer gets an alert that, oh, here's a potential assassination strike. One person says Gaza became like a factory of targets. And when you're making a factory of targets, then the basic unit, as one another officer says, is the home. It's the family home. There's a moment in the film where I talk to one of the officers and he explains how they would be able to kill up to 20 civilians per target, and there are tens of thousands of targets. And I tell him, but, you know, if you can kill up to 20 and there are tens of thousands of them, the result is, and he says, oh, it's all of Gaza. Yeah. And he says that that's why he stopped at some point and he couldn't continue to do it.
7: Why did they agree to talk at such a risk to themselves?
8: For many of them, it related to this feeling that it was important to speak. I mean, there's one soldier who says he believes he participated in a genocide. And for this type of more whistleblower kind of, it was clear that they have an ideological motivation, feeling that they, you know, they took part personally in some very grave crimes and they wanted other people, especially Israelis, but also around the world, to know about them. I also want to say there are thousands and thousands of soldiers and officers in Israel right now that will watch this film and they will know, despite the government's denials, they will know that it's true because they saw it themselves.
7: There are criticisms that you've been facing. You didn't give the Israeli military a chance to respond to what these 24 people said. If you could respond to that criticism.
8: Absolutely. So these claims are not new for the Israeli military. As I said, we've, since October 7th, I mean, investigation after investigation, we've made those claims and we've given the Israeli military an opportunity to respond to those claims. And those responses are in those stories. In the film, the way we reflect the Israeli military's position is through TV footage. I mean, Netanyahu is in the film. He's on Israeli TV and he is essentially saying what the Israeli military have told us.
7: Which is?
8: That the Israeli army does not target civilians, that Hamas is using civilians as human shields. It is a response to the massacre of October the 7th, which, by the way, is in the film. I mean, we've lost people that we know and love in that massacre, and we just don't think that it justifies the slaughter of so many civilians in Gaza, the destruction of the place.
7: For both of you, walking away from this film, is there any one story that you heard from these testimonials that really stays with you?
8: I've been recently thinking about one of the soldiers in the film who spoke about the policy of burning homes. He said how every house they would enter to in Gaza, they would burn it. Mm-hmm. And they would see family picture albums, notebooks, you know, belongings of people. And he said we were erasing history. Sure, the bombardment campaign, the killing would erase entire families. But we were there to erase the existence of the place.
9: To me, one of the things that was really also, it was new to me, was the use of the phone, the fact that they can actually open the microphone and they do that and hear what is happening inside the apartment before they bomb and after they bomb. They know how many people are going to be in the apartment. They can hear, they, as you said, they sometimes open the phone of the target or of the family and see pictures of them. And to me, it was something that really stayed with me, how much you know about the person and the family that you're going to bomb.
7: Yuval Abraham and Rachel Shore, their documentary is called Naza. Thank you both so much.
8: Thank you very much.
9: Thank you.
7: The Israeli military is rejecting the claims made in the film, saying it does everything possible to mitigate civilian harm. A spokesman for the Prime Minister's office told NPR they're not trying to silence the filmmakers, calling Israel a free country. He added that no one in the government has seen the film, even though they asked the filmmakers for access. Abraham and Shore say they're making Naza available to watch for free online beginning in November. They want people in Israel and the U.S. to see it for themselves. Well, they hope to go home soon. For now, they're too scared to return to Israel. This is NPR News.
3: 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Jackie Oreda is in the house with us, and she will have the Nebraska newscast coming up next. 800-989-8236, that's the number to call. 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
10: Good morning. I'm Jackie Areta for Nebraska Public Media News. Governor Jim Pillen on Tuesday signed an executive order that pushes state agencies and partners to work together to grow business. It also mandates creating a statewide database of potential locations for new businesses.
11: Everybody's working to co-design economic development for each region, one Nebraska, six regions for Nebraska, that we do it together, and sometimes outside of our own area we can see things more clearly.
10: The governor says the order broadcasts that Nebraska is open for business and makes it easier for the state and its partners to support business expansion. The president will be making a stop in Grand Island next week. President Trump's visit is scheduled for Monday, October 5th at the Nebraska State Fair's Pinnacle Bank Expo Center. He'll be rallying voters for Senator Pete Ricketts, who's facing a heated race against independent candidate Dan Osborne. The Nebraska Community Blood Bank and Lincoln Fire and Rescue on Tuesday announced a new pre-hospital blood transfusion program. LFR's Dr. Noah Bernardson said giving blood to severely injured patients earlier on could greatly reduce their chances of death. Only 2% of fire departments nationwide currently administer blood transfusions. I'm Jackie Areta, Nebraska Public Media News.
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3: 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Good morning. I'm Nancy Finken in the studio with Dale Johnson. Coming up, one Omaha woman's hobby, collecting old VHS workout tapes, has grown into a full-on fitness revival. 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
4: 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I'm Dale Johnson. Laura Dammy in Talmadge, her family, Laura Dammy, in memory of Irma and Bill Dammy of Talmadge, have set up a Trailblazer Challenge. 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
1: 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I'm Michelle Martin in Washington, D.C.
2: I'm Amy Martinez in Culver City, California. The FBI says it's hunting for hackers who stole sensitive data about the agency's employees. Here's the FBI's assistant director for the cyber division, Brent Leatherman, in a video posted online Tuesday.
13: You know how to find us, and we know how to find you. I suggest you reach out first while the choice is still yours.
2: NPR's cybersecurity correspondent Jenna McLaughlin is covering the breach. Jenna, the focus of this investigation, what is it?
14: Yeah, so the FBI is zeroing in on a hacker group that goes by the name Shiny Hunters. That group told the media they hacked the FBI last week. Now the FBI says they're investigating what they appear to acknowledge was a cyber incident impacting the Bureau's job portal. So in that clip, you heard Brett Leatherman make a pitch to these hackers. He says, come forward with information or risk the consequences. And he references a recent arrest of a member of this group in Amsterdam by Dutch authorities. So I'm told by current and former FBI officials familiar with this matter, who weren't authorized to speak on the record about an ongoing investigation, that the Bureau's already mobilized a lot of resources into this. But FBI employees, those retired and still inside, are reeling. Because the database accessed by these hackers had not only information on job applications, but promotions too. That's got detailed lists of their sensitive job postings, medical and family data. Most people don't actually know if their data was taken yet, and there's some frustration about the lack of clear communication or response plans from senior leadership, including FBI Director Kash Patel. Though the FBI does tell me they sent multiple internal messages within 24 hours of this incident, and they're working around the clock to protect their data and their employees. For what it's worth, I know about a couple of groups of former employees who are banding together as we speak to support each other if this information leaks online.
2: And has this group threatened to leak the information? And actually, more the bigger point, I guess, Jenna, is how do they manage to do this?
14: So the group now says that they never had any intention of leaking the stolen data, that they simply wanted to pressure the FBI to say nice things about them, essentially, and get a marketing boost. The FBI has been tracking their activities for a while, since at least 2019. As for their capabilities, this group has been absolutely prolific in stealing sensitive data and extorting their victims for a payday. They've targeted big names like Jaguar Land Rover, Ticketmaster. The Shiny Hunter's name actually appears to be a reference to the game Pokemon for other 90s kids out there. Now, typically, this group likes to use tactics like social engineering or taking advantage of misconfigured cloud data systems. But in this case, it appears they may have exploited a vulnerability in third-party software to get access to the FBI jobs portal.
2: If they targeted third-party software, does that mean that there could be other people maybe connected to that software who are vulnerable to maybe a similar kind of attack?
14: Yeah, exactly. Cybersecurity researchers from Google put out a new report revealing that Shiny Hunters are taking advantage of a flaw in a human resource management software called PeopleSoft, which was acquired by tech giant Oracle back in 2005. So there was a previously undiscovered bug in that software back in June. The company put some protections in place, but not all organizations fully fixed it. And that gave hackers the opportunity to jump around those protections and exploit it. Big name organizations across business, academia, IT services, and beyond, they've all been targeted in recent weeks. Now, we don't know if hackers are using AI to launch these attacks, but AI's growing ability to help hackers find and weaponize these vulnerabilities at scale and at near lightning speed, it's a really big concern recently.
2: Yeah, that's NPR's Jenna McLaughlin. Thanks.
14: Thank you.
1: Mediators are trying to keep the U.S. and Iran talking. President Trump rejected Iran's latest proposal to reopen the Strait of Hormuz, and since then, Qatar says it is exchanging messages between the U.S. and Iran. Let's talk about the process with Robert Malley. He served as a U.S. special envoy for Iran in the Biden administration, and he was a lead negotiator for the U.S. in the 2015 Iran nuclear deal. Good morning, Mr. Malley. Thanks for joining us once again.
15: Good morning.
1: How do you break through a situation like this? I mean, negotiations have been stuck for months. Both sides seem to say they're ready to negotiate, but also just as ready to keep fighting.
15: Right. And so I'd say the good news is that they're still talking, at least indirectly. The less good news is they seem to be talking past each other. You know, they've kind of agreed on what steps they have to take. They've agreed they have to open the Strait of Hormuz, which means both Iran and the U.S. have to lift their respective blockades. Iran has to get some economic relief, and then they have to also deal with the nuclear issue and the broader sanctions issue. Those, they know what they need to do, but they disagree fundamentally on who goes first And that's because you'd think, who cares who goes first? But it's because there's a huge gap in trust and because of the politics on both sides. And those are getting in the way. And at this point, I'd say they can see the same situation, but they read it very differently because each side thinks it has more leverage than the other. And each side thinks that time is on its side and that the other side will buckle first.
1: Okay, speaking of leverage points or pressure points, we've been reporting that more oil has been making it through the Strait of Hormuz, although I think as anybody who buys gas knows, oil prices remain high. How does that change Iran's calculations in your view?
15: Well, first, I think it's right. I mean, from the data we're seeing is that, you know, oil flows through the Strait of Hormuz are now reaching, they're not quite, but they're approaching the levels of pre-war. Now, that's, first of all, it's changing President Trump's calculus because he thinks, why should I pay Iran to open a strait that they're not able to keep closed? Iran looks at it quite differently. First of all, right now, they still look at the price of oil, which is high, as you said, because the flow of oils entail military escorts. Insurance prices are up. Crude oil may go through, but refined petroleum, diesel, the prices are extremely high for a variety of reasons. So the Iranians, number one, think, you know, over time, President Trump is going to he's going to face this pressure, but they also think they have other cards in up their sleeve. And if they feel that the U.S. is not under sufficient pressure, they can resume their escalation. They could attack oil infrastructure in Gulf countries. They could try to interrupt the flow of oil through the Strait of Hormuz by finding new ways of attacking ships. So, yes, they're under pressure because they understand that they're losing some of their leverage. They still think they have some, and they still have many ways in their eyes, of making the pain felt by the U.S. and the rest of the world elevated once again.
1: Do you think they're keeping an eye on the U.S. elections? I know that the Iran's Revolutionary Guard put out this open letter to, quote, the honorable people of the U.S., full of references to the midterms. Do you think that they're looking at those? Is that part of their calculus?
15: They're absolutely looking at those. I mean, I think if Iran could vote, the turnout level would be almost 100%. They seem to be very, very focused on our elections. And they're reading it in several ways. Number one, they see that a number of Republicans are calling on President Trump to end the war. That's why they still think that they have leverage and they're not about to buckle. They also, so they have this sense that what they do can have a real impact on the elections. Now, that drives them in two opposite directions. On the one hand, they may think, you know, if we could get a deal now, President Trump needs it more because he wants to burn us the chances of his party, so maybe they have more leverage now. But they also are extremely allergic at the idea of helping President Trump, of giving him a gift when they consider him responsible for devastating war and for killing their leaders.
1: Robert Malley was a lead negotiator for the U.S. in the 2015 Iran nuclear deal. Mr. Malley, thank you so much.
15: Thank you.
1: This is NPR News.
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4: 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I'm Dale Johnson, joined in the studio by Nancy Finken. 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
3: So this is a trailblazer that Laura Dammy has put up in memory of Irma and Bill Dammy in Talmadge. So Laura, thank you so much for that trailblazer offer in memory of Irma and Bill Dammy in Talmadge. The number to call is 800-989-8236, NebraskaPublicMedia.org.
4: 6:45 Central on Nebraska Public Media. In the fitness world, Cindy Crawford and Richard Simmons have long since been swapped out for Apple Watches and step counters. However, one Omaha woman is looking to turn back the clock on working out. Grant Winterer reports from a VHS workout class that might have some staying power.
16: A drum machine thumps as 20 pairs of high-top white sneakers lift and squeak, driven on by encouragement from Missy Magnuson, the founder of the Wright Bay Body Club in Omaha. Magnuson started the club as an experiment to get people thinking less about fitness as a closed ring and more about exercise as a social circle. She'd always wanted to teach an exercise class, and her first instinct was jazzercise, a dance program she'd been involved with for years. However, Magnuson says there were barriers to teaching the courses, especially for those who don't have the time to dedicate to the practice.
17: The instructors there, they don't follow a tape. They memorize the entire class, hour-long class. It always intimidated me.
16: But then, a light bulb.
17: Oh, but what about VHS?
16: By reviving the camp and candor of the workout tape craze of the 80s and 90s, Missy hoped to create a more welcoming health environment. By her estimation, fitness these days has become too serious.
17: If you throw humor in there, everybody's going to relax. It's also, yes, just intriguing. It's funny. It makes you curious. It just creates a common ground for a conversation.
16: She's found some success. Her group has grown steadily over the past few months. Through once-a-week classes, she's learned that, whether ironic or nostalgic, people of all exercise experience levels have a soft spot for the VHS workout fad. Magnuson says she leans into that to bring out the better parts of what the old tapes promote. Functional, regular exercise for everyday fitness.
17: There are other people out there that are interested in weird, obscure things like me. And on the other hand, I do want to create a space where we really are moving our bodies and working our muscles, and we are learning like fundamental things.
16: And according to Dr. John Noble, a sports psychologist at the University of Nebraska, Omaha, Magnuson might be onto something. He says that finding some sort of common ground with others goes a long way towards sticking with lifestyle change.
18: If you can find a group that has similar interests, that social support is built into that group. And you don't want to let the group down by not being there to give your insights. And so you want to be consistent with that. And so that's going to be helpful in the long run.
16: Of course, fitness choreography goes beyond the revived Mylar and canned tunes, but the motivations seem to remain. At the decidedly quieter Lotus House of Yoga in Omaha, Mary Claire Sweet's been offering hybrid dance classes for years. She says no matter what the latest app promises to track, it's the feeling of dance that keeps people coming back.
19: Your enjoyment and the euphoria that you experience while dancing supersedes the amount you're worrying about a calorie counter.
16: Dr. Noble agrees. He says a person enjoying their activity as opposed to measuring it can be one of the biggest indicators of someone's willingness to maintain positive changes when it comes to exercise.
18: Enjoyment is part of what makes up intrinsic motivation. When we can do something for an intrinsic desire to do the activity because we like it, people are more likely to stick with it.
16: Sweet says she's seen that firsthand time and time again, especially in the years during and just after the pandemic. In that time, the fitness world saw a boom in gadgets, trackers, programs, and apps, partly as a necessary response to a more isolated workout environment. Psychologically speaking, Dr. Noble says those instruments can be helpful, but they don't necessarily give anyone a leg up when sticking with healthy habits.
18: You know, for 4 or 5 or 6 months, they're all gung-ho, but it typically kind of goes back down the slide and people return to their old habits after that newness wears off.
16: Sweet says that's a big reason why interest in hybrid dance has consistently grown. Her classes aren't meant for measurement, but rather for movement. The way she teaches dance is low impact and even lower pressure.
19: I think that really points to the consistency people are able to maintain with more fusion-like classes.
16: And as unscientific as it sounds, both Sweet and Magnuson say there could be something to all forms of dance that really can't be measured, tracked, or optimized.
19: As well as it's just fun.
17: We dance, we listen to music, it's so fun. We got that cat in the back of the thigh.
16: But first-time attendee Josh Felowich has a different word for the class.
20: It is way more difficult than you would think. It's pretty challenging, so.
16: Ultimately, though, the credits start rolling, and after congratulating newly found friends, draining a water bottle, and catching his breath, he reflects fondly on the blistering 60 minutes.
20: It's such a challenging thing, but it's like so cool to learn it and then be in sync with someone else doing it. And collectively as a group, there's something really cool about all doing the same movement together and learning it together.
16: From the start of another movement in Omaha, I'm Grant Winterer, Nebraska Public Media News.
3: I love that, Dale Johnson. Hi, everybody. I'm Nancy Finken in the studio with Dale. And that was a fun story from Grant. It makes me want to go in and dig out some of my old VHS tapes. That combination of dance and just exercise and movement. 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Little community story there from Omaha. 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We're going back to Morning Edition in just a moment. 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
2: 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I'm E. Martinez.
1: And I'm Michelle Martin. Good morning. ICE is conducting a widespread operation in western Kansas, a major hub for meat processing. Business leaders have warned that it could raise the price of beef. Politicians, including Republicans, have raised concerns, and residents say the arrests are causing alarm and confusion. Kaylin Moore of High Plains Public Radio reports.
21: In rural southwest Kansas, towns are small enough that when immigration and customs enforcement agents showed up in unfamiliar vehicles, residents took notice right away. Lizette Avalos Morales, a local activist, was quick to alert her community in the town of Liberal, Kansas, which is 70% Latino. With ICE agents parked along roads leading to beef packing plants, Avalos Morales warns workers to be careful, saying in Spanish, immigration enforcement is in town. Kansas is ranked third in red meat production. This region, where four packing plants employ more than 10,000 people, is responsible for most of that. Many industry workers are undocumented immigrants. Others are in the country legally, but may skip work for fear of being caught up in an ICE operation. Livestock associations representing Kansas, Oklahoma, and Texas say they are concerned about economic fallout from immigration enforcement, especially when the price of meat is already high. Local officials are also worried. Jose Lara is a city commissioner for Liberal.
22: You will definitely see a massive economic slowdown in the three cities as people begin to hide at home, not travel, not go to work, not go to school.
21: Department of Homeland Security Secretary Mark Wayne Mullen said in a statement that ICE is not conducting worksite operations in the state and is instead targeting, quote, heinous criminals. When asked about the enforcement operations in rural Kansas, a public affairs official for ICE responded with examples of undocumented immigrants who've committed crimes like homicide or assault in the Kansas City metro area. Frank Duran is one of several community members who shared a video on social media of being pulled over by ICE agents to show proof of citizenship.
23: They just pulling over random people and trying to use scare tactics and intimidation.
21: He and his daughter were asked to show ID when she picked him up from work at a beef packing plant in Dodge City on Tuesday. Duran says they weren't given a reason for the stop.
23: My daughter gets out shaking and crying, saying, Dad, they profiled us. She's like, we're both born here in Kansas. We're legal citizens, Dad.
21: While it's hard to say how much of an impact this operation could have on the price of beef, local activists say the impact on the community is clear. For NPR News, I'm Kaylin Moore in Liberal, Kansas.
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5: I'm Susan McBride Crabb from Ogallala, Nebraska. 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NPR keeps me informed and starts me my day off.
3: 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Media News. 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
7: Live from NPR News in Washington, I'm Corva Coleman. President Trump says artificial intelligence companies can self-regulate their developments. He held a meeting with dozens of AI industry leaders at the White House yesterday. NPR's Emily Fang reports Trump says some of the leaders reached a voluntary agreement.
8: Trump posted a one-page document that CEOs from six of the big AI companies that were present signed. And in that document, it said companies would broadly monitor their models and make sure they don't hack other systems, for example. But the document didn't offer details on how this would work. And asked if this document was enforceable, Trump said it was, quote, morally binding. So the question remains whether powerful private companies can be trusted to follow through in perpetuity.
7: NPR's Emily Fang reporting. Former Justice Department Special Counsel Jack Smith testified on Capitol Hill yesterday. He defended his investigations of President Trump and said he would not be intimidated by threats of prosecution. NPR's Ryan Lucas reports.
9: In his appearance before the Senate Judiciary Committee, Jack Smith said he stands by his decision to bring charges against President Trump and that politics played no role in the investigation.
11: The charges against President Trump were the result of the evidence.
9: Evidence of election interference, obstruction, and the mishandling of classified documents. Republicans repeatedly went after Smith, accusing him of conducting a partisan investigation to get Trump and Republicans more broadly. Some echoed Trump's calls for Smith himself to be prosecuted, to which Smith replied,
11: I will not be silenced by continued threats of prosecution from the president or others.
9: The more than four-hour hearing ended where it began, with a bitter partisan divide. Ryan Lucas, NPR News, Washington.
7: It is illegal in the U.S. to make a baby using gene-edited human embryos. But NPR's Rob Stein reports at least two startups are hoping to change that.
24: Origin Genomics in New York City and Preventive Bio in San Francisco are trying to produce enough evidence to convince regulators that it would be safe to use modified embryos for reproduction. The companies say gene-editing embryos could help millions of babies from being born with rare but devastating genetic disorders. Critics, however, warn it may never be safe and worry that allowing gene editing of human embryos for any reason could open the door to someone trying to go further and create designer babies. Rob Stein, NPR News.
7: An airport in Saudi Arabia and the airline Fly Dubai report there was a disturbance on a flight that landed today at Tabuk Airport. Upon landing, the captain and co-pilot both sustained injuries and were hospitalized. Details are not clear. NPR has learned the Israeli prime minister is holding a security consultation now. This is NPR.
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4: 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Still ahead for you, an Omaha funeral home is on a two-year probation after illegally cremating three unclaimed bodies in 2025. Jackie Areta has that story for you this half hour on Morning Edition. I'm Dale Johnson, in with Nancy Finken this morning. It is our fall radio membership drive, hour number two. Good morning, Nancy.
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3: And we are 18 away from where we need to be by the end of Morning Edition this morning. 18 more to go. Would you be one of those, please? We've heard from Omaha, and we've heard from Cortland. We've not yet heard from you in Madison and you in McCook. 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
2: This is Morning Edition from NPR News. Sammy Martinez in Culver City, California.
1: And I'm Michelle Martin in Washington, D.C. U.S. forces have left Iraq more than two decades after the invasion that overthrew Saddam Hussein. The Iraqi government has declared it Sovereignty Day. In a few minutes, we'll speak with President Trump's former National Security Advisor, H.R. McMaster, who commanded troops in Iraq. But we're going to start with the details from Baghdad.
2: NPR's Jane Arav, who covered the war in Iraq, embedded with the U.S. military, joins us from Baghdad. Jane, I mean, Sovereignty Day almost sounds like it's a festive thing. I mean, tell us what's happening there.
6: Well, I guess we should say this isn't the first time the U.S. has withdrawn. In 2011, after a disagreement with Iraq over the status of U.S. forces here, the military left. And then they were invited back 3 years later to fight ISIS. And they stayed since then as part of a U.S.-led international coalition fighting the militant group. Iraqi leaders and U.S. commanders held a ceremony in Baghdad this morning. It was closed to the press, but it will be broadcast by state TV in Iraq. And Iraqi's Prime Minister Ali Azadi told them that Iraq is entering a new phase, taking full responsibility for its own security. The last of the troops had pulled out before the deadline, but the U.S. military announced just this morning that they were gone.
2: Now, we've seen the Kurdish region of Iraq been hit pretty hard in the U.S. war with Iran. What's the reaction there to the U.S. forces leaving the area?
6: Well, there's really deep concern there. Kurdish leaders say they're being left defenseless. Iran and Iran-backed militias in Iraq have been really hitting hard a lot of the bases of armed Iranian opposition groups in the Kurdish region, as well as U.S. positions. Here in Baghdad, we went to what had been the Joint Military Command Center yesterday and found it under renovation. Every other time we've been there, there have been U.S. commanders working with Iraqi ones. From today, it's purely Iraqi. The Armed Forces spokesman, Sabah Numan, told us that the relationship with the United States will now move to more equal footing.
10: We had a very good work together. We had a friendship. We worked together. We thanks all efforts that the coalition did in all the countries. And we will continue this

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1: 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It is 7:42 Central on Nebraska Public Media. This is Dale Johnson. Coming up for you, the Marketplace Morning Report on Morning Edition. 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
2: Good morning, Dale. Great to be here as always. We set a goal to have 20 contributions come in during Morning Edition, and we are 14 away from where we need to be by the end of Morning Edition. So we've had a nice flurry of calls from people like Steve and Lincoln and Karen and Lincoln, some anonymous donors from Bennett, an anonymous donor from Omaha, some shy people in Cortland, and from Taylor and Lincoln. Thank you so much. Now, 14 of you, join them, please. We've got to keep this membership drive on track. We end on Saturday morning at 10 a.m. Between now and then, we have to raise more money to keep Morning Edition well-supported for you to listen to all across Nebraska. We're suggesting, Dale, $8 a month, and we've got a tote bag to offer folks at that level.
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4: 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I'm Michelle Martin.
5: And I'm A. Martinez. The Make America Healthy Again movement, or MAHA, is known for embracing healthier eating and vaccine skepticism. It's been an important factor in helping President Donald Trump expand his appeal beyond a traditional conservative base, but a new poll by the Associated Press and KFF signals some potential discontent ahead of the midterms. Sarah Jane Tribble is here to explain. She's a reporter with our partner KFF Health News. Sarah, who are these potentially discontented people in this poll?
6: Right. So this is a poll of more than 2,000 registered voters, all of them rural people from small towns and farming communities across the country. Rural Americans, as you know, are a group that skews Republican, and they've been an important voting bloc for Trump in past elections. In this poll, about half of rural voters identified as supporters of the MAHA movement. And this is really interesting. These are voters who care deeply about health issues, but 68% of them said that President Trump's policies have not helped improve the health and well-being of their communities.
5: So some of the people who supported Trump and Republicans in the past are not fully satisfied now.
6: That's right. I spoke with Mike Jager from Iowa, who identifies as MAGA and MAHA, and he says the American dream is gone because institutions like the government, higher education, and corporate employers have failed.
7: We are not convinced the institutions have our best interest at heart. We don't believe they're looking out for America's best interest.
6: My reporting partner, Allie Swenson, is a national politics reporter at the Associated Press. She was the first to speak with Jager, and he told her that he still expects Trump's health secretary, Robert F. Kennedy Jr., to right the ship.
5: Now, we've heard how the Trump administration loves to talk about parts of its health care agenda. For example, $15 billion rural health fund and efforts to lower drug costs. Is that making a difference to these people?
6: Yeah. Prescription drugs are a relative bright spot in the poll. About 30% of all voters said the administration had a positive impact on drug prices. But the prices, they said, are the most concerning are gas, groceries, and paying for health care. I talked with 62-year-old Kim Solis, who's an independent and lives in rural Texas. She and her husband have a handyman business and get their insurance on the Affordable Care Act's marketplace. The cost of that plan has skyrocketed. And Solis is worried about how her family could recover if something really bad happened.
8: Certainly we'd be in, you know, a world of hurt trying to take money out of savings or get it out of our 401k just to be able to do something about it. My brother-in-law, for an example, he has to have a shoulder replacement, and he can't even afford it right now.
5: Yeah, that's rough. So what can these rural voters then maybe tell us about the midterms?
6: Yeah, I posed that exact question to Tim Slack, a sociology professor at Louisiana State University, and he studies rural demographics and economic issues. He was hesitant to predict anything specific, but he did say that rural voters are connecting the cost of gas and even groceries at the local Walmart with the Trump administration's policy choices. Now, to be clear, Slack doesn't expect rural Republicans to go to the polls and to vote for a Democrat, but he says they might just set this one out.
5: All right. Sarah Jane Tribble is with our partner KFF Health News. Sarah, thank you.
6: Thank you.
5: It's Morning Edition from NPR News. I'm A. Martinez.
9: And I'm Michelle Martin.
1: Good morning, 7:49 Central. Thanks for being here on Morning Edition. Dale Johnson joined in the studio by Nancy Finken. We have the Marketplace Morning Report coming up for you. 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
10: 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From Marketplace in Washington, I'm Kimberly Adams. A slew of economic data reports just landed. The latest Personal Consumption Expenditures Index, the Federal Reserve's preferred measure of inflation, is out. Core inflation, which strips out food and energy prices, was 3% in August, down from the previous month. Consumer spending was up in August to 0.9% month over month. It was 0.2% in July. And the private payroll processor ADP is also out with its monthly report. The private sector added 90,000 jobs in September, up from 36,000 in August. We'll get the big federal jobs report on Friday. Let's get the market reaction with a check of the numbers. Dow, S&P, and NASDAQ futures jumped up 0.3% to 0.4% range, with the Dow future up 168 points. Now, remember those earbuds with a white cord that plugged into your phone or iPod from like 20-ish years ago? For many, not all, they're a relic of the past. But Bose announced new wired earbuds this week. Marketplace's Caitlin Tan explains why.
9: Wired headphones are all over social media. People love them, including Instagram user Zainelli, who posted a reel about it.
11: It's cool and all that, but there's just something about the OG wires that just go crazy. I don't know what it is about it. I don't know if I'm tripping. It's just nostalgia.
9: Zainelli, you're not tripping. Paul Gagnon with Circana says consumers spent 16% more on wired headphones in 2026.
12: It's for this kind of throwback nostalgia to a simpler time with a device that just does a very simple, basic function, but sparks maybe some joy.
9: Like popping in a CD or calling a friend on a landline, the kind with the curly cord. Gagnon says this isn't necessarily about saving money.
12: Everybody has a camera in their smartphone. Why would somebody want to buy a $150 point-and-shoot camera? It's for the experience.
9: It's novel for Gen Z, says Eric Athis, the author of Saying No to New.
13: They're the generation that has known Amazon Prime and apps. This is all they've known their whole lives.
9: 28-year-old Andrew Roth recently switched to an analog alarm clock.
14: Instead of rolling over and grabbing your phone and checking it, you have like 5-10 minutes of peace in the morning.
9: Roth says that as AI surges, people are reevaluating their relationship with technology and thinking,
14: as, hey, maybe this is not so good for us and for the world around us.
9: Roth's company Offline promotes another throwback, meeting up with people in real life. I'm Caitlin Tan for Marketplace.
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15: The unicameral is probably an area that really affects our lives every day. I'm Claudia Reinhart. Bill Kelly and Fred Knapp are amazing. That's the local aspect, the statewide aspect that's important. But international news and national news, I like to hear what's going on. 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
2: Well, Claudia from Lincoln, thank you so much. It's so nice to hear your voice talking about our local news coverage here at Nebraska Public Media. I agree, Fred Knapp, covering the unicameral day in and day out, which is coming up in January. And now we have Noelle Annan joining him as a reporter in the State House. We've got you covered here at Nebraska Public Media. It's our fall membership drive. Good morning, everybody. I'm Nancy Finken in the studio with Dale Johnson. We are looking for 13 more folks to come in to membership during Morning Edition to meet this goal for Morning Edition. We set a goal to raise 20 pledges, and we are 13 away from that. We have news headlines from NPR coming up in just a couple of moments. Between now and then, Dale, we need to raise a lot of money at 800-989-8236.
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18: Live from NPR News in Washington, I'm Corva Coleman. A commercial flight traveling from Dubai in the United Arab Emirates to Tel Aviv, Israel, was forced to make an emergency landing today. That was after it issued an emergency alert on board. Both the pilot and co-pilot have been hospitalized. NPR's Kat Lonsdorf reports from Tel Aviv. Exactly what happened aboard is unclear.
19: The Fly Dubai plane made an emergency landing at Tabuk Airport near the Jordanian border in Saudi Arabia. In a statement, a spokesperson for Fly Dubai acknowledged that the flight, quote, experienced an incident while en route from Dubai to Tel Aviv and said that all passengers are safe and accounted for, but did not offer more details. Saudi authorities said they received a distress call from the flight and that the flight's pilot and co-pilot were hospitalized upon landing after sustaining injuries on board. No further information was provided on the nature of those injuries or how they came about. Israeli Prime Minister Benjamin Netanyahu is holding consultations over the incident and, quote, monitoring developments, his office said. Kat Lonsdorf, NPR News, Tel Aviv.
18: The Pentagon says the U.S. military has officially withdrawn from Iraq. NPR's Jane Arraf is in Baghdad.
20: This isn't the first time the U.S. has withdrawn. In 2011, after a disagreement with Iraq over the status of U.S. forces here, they left. And then they were invited back by Iraq 3 years later to fight ISIS. So they've stayed since then as part of the U.S.-led international coalition that has been fighting the militant group. So Iraqi leaders and U.S. commanders held a ceremony in Baghdad, closed to the press, but to be carried live by state TV, which is also showing drone footage of sprawling U.S. bases that are now empty.
18: NPR's Jane Arraf reporting. NPR has learned of a plan for a massive new data center on federal land in Utah. NPR's Jeff Brumfield reports it would involve building hundreds of nuclear reactors.
21: The proposal seen by NPR came from the company Valor Atomics. Valor already has a test reactor operating in Utah, but it wants to build around 450 more small nuclear reactors on 9,000 acres of federal land. The reactors would provide power for data centers, among other things. Neil Clark with the Southern Utah Wilderness Alliance says Valor isn't the only company quietly seeking to build data centers on public lands.
22: It's pretty obvious that they are trying to keep these proposals and these processes totally under the radar to make sure the public is kept in the dark.
21: The Bureau of Land Management says the public will have an opportunity to comment on the proposal after the agency reviews the application for completeness. Jeff Brumfield, NPR News.
18: A government report on inflation that's watched by the Federal Reserve says inflation rose a little less than expected last month. This report says inflation is running at an annual rate of 3.4%. This is NPR.
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1: 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She knows at about 20 minutes past the hour, she's going to hear the weather. She knows during the 7 o'clock hour that when it's about 10 till, Marketplace Morning Report is on the air. 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
2: We'd like to say thanks to our trailblazer, Laura Dammy, in memory of Irma and Bill Dammy in Talmadge. 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
0: It's Morning Edition from NPR News. I'm Michelle Martin in Washington, D.C.
5: And I'm A. Martinez in Culver City, California. President Trump says tech companies can self-regulate the risks of artificial intelligence.
0: And he signed an executive order officially dubbing the technology superintelligence for government agencies. This came after the president met with dozens of top leaders in the AI field on Tuesday. The same day, he also rolled out an AI-driven website, America.gov, to help people navigate government services.
5: NPR's White House correspondent Emily Feng is with us to explain this. So, Emily, what happened at this meeting?
3: So there was no press in the meeting, but Trump came out afterwards and he told the press how people had agreed companies could self-regulate on AI. He argued if companies break the law, we have the Department of Justice or the FBI that could rein them in. Though, to put a finer point on that, if that were to happen, the U.S. would need to put AI laws on the books. And that did not happen at this lunch. Instead, Trump posted a one-page document that CEOs from 6 of the big AI companies that were there signed. And this agreement says companies would broadly monitor their models and make sure they do not hack into other systems, but it offered no details on how this would work.
4: They don't want anything to go wrong. I mean, their companies are at stake. If something goes wrong, their companies are at stake. They're not going to let that happen. This is going to be all for the good, and we're going to have it be nice and safe, and they're really going to be policing each other.
3: Asked if this was enforceable, Trump said it was, quote, morally binding. And so the question still remains whether powerful private companies can be trusted to follow through in perpetuity.
5: But it's morally binding. That might be enough. Now, which companies were participating in this meeting?
3: There were about 30 tech executives present, and I want to note the people who were seated right next to Trump during this meeting. There were NVIDIA's Jensen Huang, Elon Musk, and also CEOs from Meta, chip designer AMD. Their CEO, Lisa Su, is actually the only female executive invited, as well as people from Amazon and Google. And notably, there were two representatives from Anthropic at that meeting, and they included co-founder Dario Amodei, who Trump does not have the best relationship with. If you remember, the Pentagon has effectively banned Anthropic. They've called it a supply chain risk, which came after the company objected to the potential use of its products for autonomous weapons. And Amodei has been one of the most outspoken entrepreneurs for more AI regulation in the last couple of weeks. And he was notably excluded from a state dinner with Chinese leader Xi Jinping last week, though his competitors from OpenAI were there. And I'll note that Anthropic is a financial supporter of NPR. Now, while Trump and Speaker Mike Johnson, who was also at this meeting, spoke glowingly about this agreement afterwards, they're calling it the AI Accords now, Amodei struck a more cautious note, and he suggested the mechanisms agreed upon in this document are still very much a work in progress. Listen here.
7: The mechanism, how we address those risks, is still under discussion, but we all need to work together to make sure that we can win.

0: tells us it's really consistent with the way that the Trump administration has approached the AI industry, basically since the administration started, which is that its primary concern is competition with China, and it really wants to remove obstacles to the development of AI because it, the administration is concerned that any regulations will slow down the development of U.S. technology and put the U.S. at a disadvantage.
1: All right. That's Alok Mehta, director of the Wadhwani AI Center, the Center for Strategic and International Studies. Thank you so much.
0: Thank you.
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3: You're listening to Morning Edition on Nebraska Public Media. Coming up at the bottom of the hour in our Nebraska newscast, Jackie Ojeda says that Jim Pillen yesterday signed an executive order that pushes state agencies and partners to work together to grow business. So we'll have that news about what the governor's up to in just a few moments. 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I'm Nancy Finken in the studio with the host who's here every single day keeping you informed, Dale Johnson.
4: Thank you, Nancy. Nancy and I got together this morning and we thought, well, let's see, what's a good goal for Morning Edition? 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We are seven away, Nancy. 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Aurora, thank you. Someone from Lexington also kicking in. Minotaur also this morning helping us out reach that 20 donor goal for Morning Edition. Also on Morning Edition, we'd like to say thank you to our trailblazer, Laura Dammey. 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
3: $10 a month gets you news from the world and the coffee mug and the coffee from the mill. 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
1: 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I'm Michelle Martin.
6: I'm E. Martinez.
7: And I'm Leila Faldin. Israel's military approved high numbers of civilian deaths for each suspected Hamas member it targeted in Gaza. That's the claim in a new documentary from two Oscar-winning Israeli filmmakers. And it features the testimonies of 24 anonymous Israeli intelligence officers and soldiers. They describe a remote targeting system that includes the use of artificial intelligence, a system they say is responsible for the mass killings of Palestinian civilians. The film is called NAZA.
8: NAZA is a military acronym.
7: That's Yuval Abraham, an Israeli investigative journalist and one of the filmmakers.
8: It stands for two Hebrew words, Nezek Agavi in Hebrew, which could loosely be translated to collateral damage. It's the words that Israeli intelligence officers use when describing the number of civilians that they know or they expect are going to be killed in an airstrike. So just to give you an example, one soldier says in the film, in the army, we don't say 15 women and children are going to die in this strike. We say 15 NAZA.
7: And this is Abraham's fellow filmmaker, Rachel Shore.
9: Palestinian journalists have been reporting this for the last years, and many people in the world know, but it's probably the first time that people from inside the system are talking and describing the systems that they've used.
7: Only a few audiences have actually seen the film at festivals. Today is its U.S. release, and it's not yet available in Israel, but that has not stopped the backlash and threats. Right-wingers are calling for the filmmaker's execution. The government is threatening legal action. That's Prime Minister Benjamin Netanyahu proposing legislation that would revoke the citizenship of anyone the government deems defamed the Israeli military. I spoke with Yuval Abraham and Rachel Shore in New York.
8: When you hear your own prime minister saying things that like, your film is like a range of ballistic missiles fired at the country, like it's clear what he's trying to say. I mean, people who shoot missiles at a country are people that Israel will kill, you know, so it's really unhinged in a way. And it's important to say that it will not deter us. The film is coming out, even if Netanyahu is unhappy about it.
7: You break the film into kind of different chapters, yeah. Right? And one of the chapters is called Where's Daddy? Mm-hmm. What is that?
8: Where is Daddy is an algorithm that is based on scanning tens of thousands of phone conversations, text messages that are being sent of family members of tens of thousands of people that the Israeli military wants to kill in Gaza. Mm-hmm. And it looks for words indicating that, for example, the daughter or the son of the person that the Israeli military wants to kill is communicating that their father is going to be coming back home. And then once that happens, the Israeli intelligence officer gets an alert that, oh, here's a potential assassination strike. One person says Gaza became like a factory of targets. And when you're making a factory of targets, then the basic unit is one, another officer says, is the home. It's the family home. There's a moment in the film where I talk to one of the officers and he explains how they would be able to kill up to 20 civilians per target. And there are tens of thousands of targets. And I tell him, but, you know, if you can kill up to 20 and there are tens of thousands of them, the result is, and he says, oh, it's all of Gaza. Yeah. And he says that that's why he stopped at some point and he couldn't continue to do it.
7: Why did they agree to talk at such a risk to themselves?
8: for many of them, it related to this feeling that it was important to speak. I mean, there's one soldier who says he believes he participated in a genocide. And for this type of more whistleblower kind of, it was clear that they have an ideological motivation, feeling that they, you know, they took part personally in some very grave crimes, and they wanted other people, especially Israelis, but also around the world, to know about them. I also want to say there are thousands and thousands of soldiers and officers in Israel right now that will watch this film, and they will know, despite the government's denials, they will know that it's true because they saw it themselves.
7: There are criticisms that you've been facing. You didn't give the Israeli military a chance to respond to what these 24 people said. If you could respond to that criticism.
8: Absolutely. So these claims are not new for the Israeli military. As I said, we've, since October 7th, I mean, investigation after investigation, we've made those claims, and we've given the Israeli military an opportunity to respond to those claims. And those responses are in those stories. In the film, the way we reflect the Israeli military's position is through TV footage. I mean, Netanyahu is in the film. He's on Israeli TV, and he is essentially saying what the Israeli military have told us.
7: Which is?
8: That the Israeli army does not target civilians, that Hamas is using civilians as human shields. It is a response to the massacre of October the 7th, which, by the way, is in the film. I mean, we've lost people that we know and love in that massacre, and we just don't think that it justifies the slaughter of so many civilians in Gaza, the destruction of the place.
7: For both of you, walking away from this film, is there any one story that you heard from these testimonials that really stays with you?
8: I've been recently thinking about one of the soldiers in the film who spoke about the policy of burning homes. He said how every house they would enter to in Gaza, they would burn it. Mm-hmm. And they would see family picture albums, notebooks, you know, belongings of people. And he said we were erasing history. Sure, the bombardment campaign, the killing would erase entire families. But we were there to erase the existence of the place.
9: To me, one of the things that was really also, it was new to me, was the use of the phone, the fact that they can actually open the microphone and they do that and hear what is happening inside the apartment before they bomb and after they bomb. And they know how many people are going to be in the apartment. They can hear, they, as you said, they sometimes open the phone of the target or of the family and see pictures of them. And to me, it was something that really stayed with me, how much you know about the person and the family that you're going to bomb.
7: Yuval Abraham and Rachel Shore, their documentary is called Naza. Thank you both so much.
8: Thank you very much.
9: Thank you.
7: The Israeli military is rejecting the claims made in the film, saying it does everything possible to mitigate civilian harm. A spokesman for the Prime Minister's office told NPR they're not trying to silence the filmmakers, calling Israel a free country. He added that no one in the government has seen the film, even though they asked the filmmakers for access. Abraham and Shore say they're making Naza available to watch for free online beginning in November. They want people in Israel and the U.S. to see it for themselves. While they hope to go home soon, for now, they're too scared to return to Israel.
4: It's 8:29 Central on Nebraska Public Media. This is Dale Johnson. We would like to pass along some developing information for you from the Omaha Police Department Facebook. And we have, at Nebraska Public Media News, verified this story that the Omaha Police Department is investigating a shooting incident at Burke High School. We believe this was an isolated incident. That's according to authorities on the scene, that this incident was between two people. The victim suffered a non-life-threatening injury and is believed that the other involved party is detained at this time. We understand from Omaha police that a lockdown earlier at Burke has been lifted. The area is secure. Operations are returning to normal at Burke, but there still will be a police presence at the school. We understand, too, that a firearm has been recovered. Students are back inside the Burke building on the Burke campus, and that students are safe. Again, Nebraska Public Media News will stay on top of this developing story throughout the day today. It's now 8:30 Central.
3: Good morning, Dale Johnson. Thank you for that important news update. We've got a newscast coming up from Jackie Ojeda as well. It is our fall membership drive. I'm Nancy Finken in the studio with Dale, and we're here asking for your support to ensure that our reporters in the Nebraska Public Media Newsroom can be all over Nebraska reporting on the news that matters to you, as well as our international and national journalists that report during Morning Edition and All Things Considered. The way that you say yes to membership is by picking up the phone and calling 800-989-8236 or pledging $10 a month online at nebraskapublicmedia.org. And we thank you so very much.
6: Good morning. I'm Jackie Ojeda for Nebraska Public Media News. Governor Jim Pillen on Tuesday signed an executive order that pushes state agencies and partners to work together to grow business. It also mandates creating a statewide database of potential locations for new businesses.
10: Everybody's working to co-design economic development for each region. One Nebraska, six regions for Nebraska. That we do it together, and sometimes outside of our own area, we can see things more clearly.
6: The governor says the order broadcasts that Nebraska is open for business and makes it easier for the state and its partners to support business expansion. The president will be making a stop in Grand Island next week. President Trump's visit is scheduled for Monday, October 5th at the Nebraska State Fair's Pinnacle Bank Expo Center. He'll be rallying voters for Senator Pete Ricketts, who's facing a heated race against independent candidate Dan Osborne. The Nebraska Community Blood Bank and Lincoln Fire and Rescue on Tuesday announced a new pre-hospital blood transfusion program. LFR's Dr. Noah Bernardson said giving blood to severely injured patients earlier on could greatly reduce their chances of death. Only 2% of fire departments nationwide currently administer blood transfusions. I'm Jackie Ojeda, Nebraska Public Media News.
11: 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All Things Considered. I also like StoryCorps. What I like about StoryCorps is there's a lot of personal stories, and it's from the point of view and voice of the people involved. Just every day, something you can relate to. 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
3: Well, Kay, thank you so much for sharing what you love about public media. You're right. The stories can touch our hearts and our minds, and that's what keeps us all coming back day in and day out. Good morning, everyone. I'm Nancy Finken in the studio with Dale Johnson. It is our fall membership drive. Coming up from NPR, the FBI says it's addressing a massive data breach, vowing to go after the hackers they believe are responsible. 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
1: It's Morning Edition from NPR News. I'm Michelle Martin in Washington, D.C.
13: Jimmy Martinez in Culver City, California. The FBI says it's hunting for hackers who stole sensitive data about the agency's employees. Here's the FBI's Assistant Director for the Cyber Division, Brent Leatherman, in a video posted online Tuesday.
14: You know how to find us, and we know how to find you. I suggest you reach out first while the choice is still yours.
13: NPR's cybersecurity correspondent Jenna McLaughlin is covering the breach. Jenna, the focus of this investigation, what is it?
15: Yeah, so the FBI is zeroing in on a hacker group that goes by the name Shiny Hunters. That group told media they hacked the FBI last week. Now the FBI says they're investigating what they appear to acknowledge was a cyber incident impacting the Bureau's job portal. So in that clip, you heard Brett Leatherman make a pitch to these hackers. He says, come forward with information or risk the consequences. And he references a recent arrest of a member of this group in Amsterdam by Dutch authorities. So I'm told by current and former FBI officials familiar with this matter, who weren't authorized to speak on the record about an ongoing investigation, that the Bureau's already mobilized a lot of resources into this. But FBI employees, those retired and still inside, are reeling. Because the database accessed by these hackers had not only information on job applications, but promotions too. That's got detailed lists of their sensitive job postings, medical and family data. Most people don't actually know if their data was taken yet. And there's some frustration about the lack of clear communication or response plans from senior leadership, including FBI Director Kash Patel. Though the FBI does tell me they sent multiple internal messages within 24 hours of this incident, and they're working around the clock to protect their data and their employees. For what it's worth, I know about a couple of groups of former employees who are banding together as we speak to support each other if this information leaks online.
13: And has this group threatened to leak the information? And actually, more the bigger point, I guess, Jenna, is how do they manage to do this?
15: So the group now says that they never had any intention of leaking the stolen data, that they simply wanted to pressure the FBI to say nice things about them, essentially, and get a marketing boost. The FBI has been tracking their activities for a while, since at least 2019. As for their capabilities, this group has been absolutely prolific in stealing sensitive data and extorting their victims for a payday. They've targeted big names like Jaguar Land Rover, Ticketmaster. The Shiny Hunter's name actually appears to be a reference to the game Pokemon for other 90s kids out there. Now, typically, this group likes to use tactics like social engineering or taking advantage of misconfigured cloud data systems. But in this case, it appears they may have exploited a vulnerability in third-party software to get access to the FBI jobs portal.
13: If they targeted third-party software, does that mean that there could be other people maybe connected to that software who are vulnerable to maybe a similar kind of attack?
15: Yeah, exactly. Cybersecurity researchers from Google put out a new report revealing that Shiny Hunters are taking advantage of a flaw in a human resource management software called PeopleSoft, which was acquired by tech giant Oracle back in 2005. So there was a previously undiscovered bug in that software back in June. The company put some protections in place, but not all organizations fully fixed it. And that gave hackers the opportunity to jump around those protections and exploit it. Big name organizations across business, academia, IT services, and beyond, they've all been targeted in recent weeks. Now, we don't know if hackers are using AI to launch these attacks, but AI's growing ability to help hackers find and weaponize these vulnerabilities at scale and at near lightning speed, it's a really big concern recently.
13: Yeah, that's NPR's Jenna McLaughlin. Thanks.
15: Thank you.
1: Mediators are trying to keep the U.S. and Iran talking. President Trump rejected Iran's latest proposal to reopen the Strait of Hormuz, and since then, Qatar says it is exchanging messages between the U.S. and Iran. Let's talk about the process with Robert Malley. He served as a U.S. special envoy for Iran in the Biden administration, and he was a lead negotiator for the U.S. in the 2015 Iran nuclear deal. Good morning, Mr. Malley. Thanks for joining us once again.
16: Good morning.
1: How do you break through a situation like this? I mean, negotiations have been stuck for months. Both sides seem to say they're ready to negotiate, but also just as ready to keep fighting.
16: Right. And so I'd say the good news is that they're still talking, at least indirectly. The less good news is they seem to be talking past each other. You know, they've kind of agreed on what steps they have to take. They've agreed they have to open the Strait of Hormuz, which means both Iran and the U.S. have to lift their respective blockades. Iran has to get some economic relief, and then they have to also deal with the nuclear issue and the broader sanctions issue. Those, they know what they need to do, but they disagree fundamentally on who goes first. And that's because you'd think, who cares who goes first, but it's because there's a huge gap in trust and because of the politics on both sides. And those are getting in the way. And at this point, I'd say they can see the same situation, but they read it very differently because each side thinks it has more leverage than the other. And each side thinks that time is on its side and that the other side will buckle first.
1: Okay, speaking of leverage points or pressure points, we've been reporting that more oil has been making it through the Strait of Hormuz, although I think as anybody who buys gas knows, oil prices remain high. How does that change Iran's calculations, in your view?
16: Well, first, I think it's right. I mean, from the data we're seeing is that, you know, oil flows through the Strait of Hormuz are now reaching. They're not quite, but they're approaching the levels of pre-war. Now, that's, first of all, it's changing President Trump's calculus, because he thinks, why should I pay Iran to open a strait that they're not able to keep closed? Iran looks at it quite differently. First of all, right now, they still look at the price of oil, which is high, as you said, because the flow of oils entail military escorts, insurance prices are up. Crude oil may go through, but refined petroleum, diesel, the prices are extremely high for a variety of reasons. So the Iranians, number one, think, you know, over time, President Trump is going to he's going to face this pressure. But they also think they have other cards in up their sleeve. And if they feel that the U.S. is not under sufficient pressure, they can resume their escalation. They could attack oil infrastructure in Gulf countries. They could try to interrupt the flow of oil through the Strait of Hormuz by finding new ways of attacking ships. So, yes, they're under pressure because they understand that they're losing some of their leverage. They still think they have some, and they still have many ways, in their eyes, of making the pain felt by the U.S. and the rest of the world elevated once again.
1: Do you think they're keeping an eye on the U.S. elections? I know that the Iran's Revolutionary Guard put out this open letter to, quote, the honorable people of the U.S., full of references to the midterms. Do you think that they're looking at those? Is that part of their calculus?
16: They're absolutely looking at those. I mean, I think if Iran could vote, the turnout level would be almost 100%. They seem to be very, very focused on our elections. And they're reading it in several ways. Number one, they see that a number of Republicans are calling on President Trump to end the war. That's why they still think that they have leverage and they're not about to buckle. They also, so they have this sense that what they do can have a real impact on the elections. Now, that drives them in two opposite directions. On the one hand, they may think, you know, if we could get a deal now, President Trump needs it more because he wants to burn us the chances of his party, so maybe they have more leverage now. But they also are extremely allergic at the idea of helping President Trump, of giving him a gift when they consider him responsible for devastating war and for killing their leaders.
1: Robert Malley was a lead negotiator for the U.S. in the 2015 Iran nuclear deal. Mr. Malley, thank you so much.
16: Thank you.
1: This is NPR News.
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4: 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This is Dale Johnson. Go to nebraskapublicmedia.org for an update on this story from Omaha Police. They are investigating a shooting that happened this morning at Burke High School. OPD said in a social media post that the shooting appeared to be an isolated incident between two people. The victim suffered a non-life-threatening injury. OPD said in the post that the Burke building is secure. There is no continued active threat. Omaha Public Schools said in a post on its website that Burke has placed in secure status, and that status was lifted about 20 minutes later. So here we are at 43 minutes past the hour central, and Burke High, the status has been lifted. Again, go to nebraskapublicmedia.org for an update on this story from Omaha Police concerning a shooting at Burke High School.
3: 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Good morning. I'm Nancy Finken in the studio with Dale Johnson. 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We want to say thanks to an anonymous donor in Elkhorn who says, keep reporting the facts. 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
4: In the fitness world, Richard Simmons has long since been swapped out for Apple Watches and step counters. However, one Omaha woman's looking to turn back the clock on working out. Grant Winterer found out about it. He reports from a VHS workout class that might have some staying power.
17: A drum machine thumps as 20 pairs of high-top white sneakers lift and squeak, driven on by encouragement from Missy Magnuson, the founder of the Wright Bay Body Club in Omaha. Magnuson started the club as an experiment to get people thinking less about fitness as a closed ring and more about exercise as a social circle. She'd always wanted to teach an exercise class, and her first instinct was jazzercise, a dance program she'd been involved with for years. However, Magnuson says there were barriers to teaching the courses, especially for those who don't have the time to dedicate to the practice.
18: The instructors there, they don't follow a tape. They memorize the entire class, hour-long class. It always intimidated me.
17: But then, a light bulb.
18: Oh, but what about VHS?
17: By reviving the camp and candor of the workout tape craze of the 80s and 90s, Missy hoped to create a more welcoming health environment. By her estimation, fitness these days has become too serious.
18: If you throw humor in there, it's everybody's going to relax. It's also, yeah, it's just intriguing. It's funny. It makes you curious. It just creates a common ground for conversation.
17: She's found some success. Her group has grown steadily over the past few months. Through once-a-week classes, she's learned that, whether ironic or nostalgic, people of all exercise experience levels have a soft spot for the VHS workout fad. Magnuson says she leans into that to bring out the better parts of what the old tapes promote. Functional, regular exercise for everyday fitness.
18: There are other people out there that are interested in weird, obscure things like me. And on the other hand, I do want to create a space where we really are moving our bodies and working our muscles, and we are learning like fundamental things.
17: And according to Dr. John Noble, a sports psychologist at the University of Nebraska, Omaha, Magnuson might be onto something. He says that finding some sort of common ground with others goes a long way towards sticking with lifestyle change.
19: If you can find a group that has similar interests, as social support is built into that group, and you don't want to let the group down by not being there to give your insights. And so you want to be consistent with that. And so that's going to be helpful in the long run.
17: Of course, fitness choreography goes beyond the revived Mylar and canned tunes, but the motivations seem to remain. At the decidedly quieter Lotus House of Yoga in Omaha, Mary Claire Sweet's been offering hybrid dance classes for years. She says no matter what the latest app promises to track, it's the feeling of dance that keeps people coming back.
20: Your enjoyment and the euphoria that you experience while dancing supersedes the amount you're worrying about a calorie counter.
17: Dr. Noble agrees. He says a person enjoying their activity as opposed to measuring it can be one of the biggest indicators of someone's willingness to maintain positive changes when it comes to exercise.
19: Enjoyment is part of what makes up intrinsic motivation. When we can do something for an intrinsic desire to do the activity because we like it, people are more likely to stick with it.
17: Sweet says she's seen that firsthand time and time again, especially in the years during and just after the pandemic. In that time, the fitness world saw a boom in gadgets, trackers, programs, and apps, partly as a necessary response to a more isolated workout environment. Psychologically speaking, Dr. Noble says those instruments can be helpful, but they don't necessarily give anyone a leg up when sticking with healthy habits.
19: You know, for 4 or 5 or 6 months, they're all gung-ho, but it typically kind of goes back down the slide, and people return to their old habits after that. Newness wears off.
17: Sweet says that's a big reason why interest in hybrid dance has consistently grown. Her classes aren't meant for measurement, but rather for movement. The way she teaches dance is low impact and even lower pressure.
20: I think that really points to the consistency people are able to maintain with more fusion-like classes.
17: And as unscientific as it sounds, both Sweet and Magnuson say there could be something to all forms of dance that really can't be measured, tracked, or optimized.
20: As well as it's just fun.
18: We dance, we listen to music, it's so fun.
17: But first-time attendee Josh Felowich has a different word for the class.
21: Because it is way more difficult than you would think. It's pretty challenging, so.
17: Ultimately, though, the credits start rolling, and after congratulating newly found friends, draining a water bottle, and catching his breath, he reflects fondly on the blistering 60 minutes.
21: It's such a challenging thing, but it's like so cool to learn it and then be in sync with someone else doing it. And collectively as a group, there's something really cool about all doing the same movement together and learning it together.
17: From the start of another movement in Omaha, I'm Grant Winterer, Nebraska Public Media News.
4: There we go. 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Yeah.
3: All those people doing that workout get a round of applause, too.
4: That's right. 8:49 Central. Dale Johnson in the studio. Nancy Finken is here, too. 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
3: Coming up, since ICE began enforcement activities at meat processing facilities in Kansas, politicians, advocates, and business associations have asked the agency to slow down. We'll have that story coming right up. But first, as Dale said, it is our fall membership drive. 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That expires at the top of the hour. That's good only until 9 o'clock Central Time. 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
13: 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I'm A. Martinez.
1: And I'm Michelle Martin. Good morning. Will Lindsay Clancy face a new trial on charges of murdering her three children? WBUR's Deborah Becker reports on Clancy's first appearance in a Massachusetts court since the judge declared a mistrial.
0: At yesterday's hearing, Judge William Sullivan said he wants to quickly set a potential trial date, and he hopes to do so at another hearing in November.
5: That's my goal in this thing, is to get this thing tried as soon as proper without sacrificing anyone's rights, anyone's position. But I don't want this thing to then just start to kind of get kicked down the road, punted.
0: But both sides said they wanted to wait to set a date until Sullivan rules on the motions they filed and any appeals. Among the motions is a defense request that the judge issue a finding of not guilty without any new trial. Clancy's attorney, Kevin Reddington, argued that prosecutors did not prove that Clancy was mentally competent or that she committed the crimes.
22: It's not new rocket science by any means. It's the fact that they cannot prove probable cause.
0: But prosecutor Shannon Buckingham told the judge the trial showed that Clancy planned the murders of her children and then tried to take her own life.
23: That there isn't enough evidence to prove that she did it, I would suggest is a laughable argument. And based on what Your Honor sat through several weeks of the trial, that the Commonwealth met its burden.
0: Another defense motion asked that the case be dismissed because the judge should have investigated reports that a juror wasn't following the law. Plymouth County District Attorney Tim Cruz told reporters outside after the hearing that he's still evaluating whether there will be another trial.
24: No determination has been made as to anything. We're doing our due diligence. We're going to continue to do that.
0: Cruz did not say when he might make a decision or whether he would charge Clancy with first-degree murder again or opt for lesser charges. Dozens of Clancy's supporters, many of whom attended the trial, crowded into the courtroom. Renee Kimball of Maine was disappointed.
25: It would have been great, obviously, to have some kind of outcome and be celebrating, you know, the win for Lindsay and getting her where she needs to be.
0: Kimball and other supporters say they'll be back for the November hearing, but it could take several months before it's clear how this case might proceed. For NPR News, I'm Deborah Becker in Boston.
26: My name is Bob Wallace, and I'm from Kearney, Nebraska. Public radio is very much a part of our lives and very important to us. If it were not there when I turned on the radio in the morning, I would feel like part of my life was gone. I would feel a real emptiness, and I hope that that never happens.
3: Well, Bob Wallace, it won't happen because of donors like you and all of those who are coming into the fold during this fall membership drive. Thank you for that testimonial. I'm Nancy Finken in the studio with Dale Johnson. We have just a little bit of time to impress upon you that we are nearing our deadline to have 20 pledges during Morning Edition. We have a couple minutes to go, and we still need a couple of pledges. We want to say thanks to Renee and Mark from Blair. We want to thank an anonymous donor from Elkhorn who said, keep reporting the facts. facts. We want to thank Charlene from Lincoln, who said Nebraska Public Media delivers solid reporting from all across the state. 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
3: We want to say thank you to Laura Dammy. Laura is a trailblazer. Why is she a trailblazer? Well, she is clearing the way, saying, come on in, follow me, I'm a leader. Laura Dammy, in memory of Irma and Bill Dammy in Talmadge, has issued a special $2,000 challenge that expires in just a few minutes. Now, she is increasing the gift. When you say yes to membership as a brand new member, she kicks in $100. So that pledge of $10 a month that Dale just described, it really means more to us, because your $120 pledge is really $220, because Laura will add $100 to every new pledge that comes in or every person who is increasing their existing pledge. It's so important that we meet this challenge from Laura Dammy. She's making this in memory of Irma and Bill Dammy in Talmadge. Thank you so much. Now, we have a couple minutes to go and still need two more people to take up that challenge. 800-989-8236. That's the number to call. 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
3: And thank you to Karen from Lincoln. Thank you to Steve from Lincoln. Here's what Avery from Lincoln says. I'm a member because it's a trusted news source that reports on the facts, as well as really cool stories about Nebraskans' lives. Well, Avery, we think you're pretty cool. Thank you so much for your contribution. An anonymous donor in Lexington, Lane from Lincoln, Sarah from Minotair, Anonymous from Lincoln, Toby from Aurora, good morning to you, Toby, Ken from Lincoln, and Bridget from Lincoln, Charlene from Lincoln, an anonymous donor from Elkhorn, and Renee and Mark in Blair, thank you. Now we want to thank two more donors, two more people stepping up to membership to say, check, we can check this hour's goal off of our list. We are two away. We set a goal to raise 20 pledges during Morning Edition, and we are two away from that. And just a couple of minutes to go. So if you've been thinking about becoming a member, think no more. You've already analyzed it. 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
3: I love it when people really comment about the fact-based reporting. We've had so many people recognize that as they've become members. And why is that? Well, you know, there's a flurry of information, I'll say, coming at us, and it's not all fact-based. Sometimes it's hard to decipher. Gosh, is that really a story? Could that be true? Well, when you see that it's been reported by Nebraska Public Media or reported by the PBS News Hour or reported by NPR, you know it's truth. It's that sort of good housekeeping seal of approval that there have been professional journalists who've been fact-checking, who've been getting multiple sources, who've been going to the information that they know they can trust. 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

0: Gasoline and diesel prices inched lower overnight, but remain much higher than they were before the U.S. launched its war with Iran. The U.S. economy grew a bit faster this spring than first reported. Updated figures show GDP grew at an annual rate of 2.2% in April, May, and June, thanks to upward revisions to consumer and government spending and investment. And President Trump's tariff policy is back in court today. Importers in nearly two dozen states are challenging the latest round of import taxes as illegal. Scott Horsley, NPR News, Washington.
1: Prosecutors in Massachusetts are still deciding whether Lindsey Clancy will be retried on charges of killing her three young children. From member station WBUR, Deborah Becker reports.
2: Judge William Sullivan took several motions under advisement filed by both sides and set another hearing date for November. Some motions asked the judge to dismiss the case. Plymouth County District Attorney Tim Cruz said his office is still considering whether there will be a new trial.
3: No determination been made as to anything. We're doing our due diligence. We're going to continue to do that.
2: Cruz did not say when he would decide or whether Clancy would be charged with first-degree murder again or lesser charges. For NPR News, I'm Deborah Becker in Boston.
1: A new poll looks at what voters in rural America think about President Trump's Make America Healthy Again movement. Sarah Jane Tribble with KFF Health News has more.
4: About 8 in 10 rural voters said President Trump's health care policies have had a negative effect or no impact on the health of people where they live, according to a new poll by the Associated Press and KFF. Kim Solis is a small business owner in Texas. She says her healthcare costs have climbed since Trump returned to office, and she worries about medical emergencies.
5: Certainly we'd be in, you know, a world of hurt trying to take money out of savings or get it out of our 401k just to be able to do something about it. My brother-in-law, for an example, he has to have a shoulder replacement, and he can't even afford it right now.
4: The poll surveyed more than 2,000 rural voters in mid-August.
1: That's Sarah Jane Tribble with KFF Health News. You're listening to NPR. President Trump says artificial intelligence companies can self-regulate their developments. He held a meeting with dozens of AI industry leaders at the White House yesterday. Trump says that some AI industry leaders signed a voluntary agreement he posted online, but there are no details on how the big tech companies will agree to police problems. North Korea has rejected accusations that it planted landmines in the demilitarized zone separating the two Koreas. Two mines exploded last week, injuring three South Korean soldiers. NPR's Anthony Kuhn reports from Seoul. The South calls this an attack on its forces.
6: The United Nations Command enforces the armistice that ended fighting in the Korean War in 1953. In a statement, the UNC said that they conducted a joint investigation with the South Korean military and found a live North Korean anti-personnel mine in the southern half of the DMZ in violation of armistice agreements. South Korea's military demanded an apology from the North and called on it to stop fortifying positions within the DMZ. North Korean leader Kim Jong-un's sister Kim Yo-jong called the South's findings a fabrication. She said that the North has a right to fortify its border and its troops will retaliate if fired upon. Anthony Kuhn, NPR News, Seoul.
1: In the U.S., forecasters say Hurricane Polo is broken up over northern Mexico, but its heavy moisture is still streaming north. There are flood watches and warnings posted from the desert southwest up to Illinois. I'm Corva Coleman, NPR News in Washington.
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8: This is On Point. I'm Meghna Chakrabarty. Stefan Fatsis is a longtime belletrist at Slate, The Wall Street Journal, The New York Times. For the superannuated among us, you will also know him from his many ingresses on NPR. He has penned many perspicacious monographs, including Word Freak, Heartbreak, Triumph, Genius, and Obsession in the World of Competitive Scrabble Players, and Few Seconds of Panic, a sports writer plays in the NFL. At his pertinacious core, Stefan is a salamandrous devotee of lexicography. Ever since his Gallic youth, Stefan has wydepted himself to the tome to which he is most sagaciously affixed, the lexicographer's vast annual compendium, the dictionary. And most recently, Stefan has published Unabridged, The Thrill of and Threat to the Modern Dictionary. And he joins us now from Connecticut Public Radio in Hartford, Connecticut. Stefan, welcome to On Point.
9: Sorry, I'm busy looking up half of the words you just used in your introduction, Magna. But it's great to be here.
8: Having you here today allowed me carte blanche to indulge in my most public radio self ever, Stefan. I have to tell you, I'm so thrilled. What do you want to talk about? Gaelic? 1175, according to the Oxford English Dictionary. A word for joyful. That's where I got that one from.
9: And how that's
8: about
9: a good one.
8: How about, I don't even know if I said this one right, wydepted from 1340 in the English language. Devoted yourself, wydepted yourself. And my favorite one is salamandrous, 1711. According to the OED. Now notice I'm looking at the Oxford English Dictionary
9: here. That's okay.
8: Yeah, but it obviously can mean of being like a salamander, but also refers to the great passions of a salamander somewhere in Greek mythology, a salamander that was engulfed by fire, I guess. But
9: wow. I'm honored to be salamandrous.
8: Did I know anything about any of these words before yesterday? No, I did not. But let me ask you, when did you first, I mean, it seems like almost, from reading your book almost literally, fall in love with the dictionary?
9: When I was a kid, my mom on my 11th birthday gave me a copy of Webster's New World Dictionary, and it was a color edition, so it had this really cool glossy color with these amazing full color drawings, and then there were lots of pages of full color drawings inside of, you know, rocks and spaceships and knights, and I loved those drawings, those pictures, but I also discovered that I loved the words, and it wasn't long before I started writing for my local newspaper and my high school newspaper, and I used that dictionary through high school and college and into my career as a reporter, and I still have it. It's all taped up. The spine broke many times. I lost that cool cover years and years ago, but the book still sits on my shelf as a sort of reminder of where I came from and one of my most treasured and oldest artifacts.
8: What was it about words that so just thrilled you, even as an 11-year-old?
9: I think as an 11-year-old, you know, it's just the curiosity. It's that serendipity of looking things up and discovering something that you didn't know and sort of that wow moment of, oh, man, I didn't know that. Look at that. And then as I got older, it was mostly just I loved being a reporter. I loved writing. And it's the tool of what you and I and so many other people do, Magna. I mean, words are the foundation of who we are as people. And the breadth and the depth and the endless sort of discoveries with language are something that have followed me throughout my life as a reporter, but also my life as a Scrabble player.
8: Yeah.
9: That book you mentioned.
8: Yeah.
9: You know, for Scrabble, I've learned tens of thousands of words that I will never use in my writing, but I would love to be able to play salamandrous in a Scrabble game if it's acceptable in Scrabble. I'm not even sure that it is.
8: So. Well, I honestly don't tell anyone, but I don't really play Scrabble. I can't believe I'm saying that to a public radio audience, but
9: that's okay.
8: But if you're playing in the U.S., this is a bit of a divergence. Sorry, Stefan, but can you only use American English words, or can you use English from anywhere on planet Earth?
9: Well, and now we're going to get in the weeds for 1 second. There are two separate Scrabble dictionaries. One is a North American dictionary that includes a lot of British spellings because those are used in printed material and have been added to American dictionaries that have been used to compile the Scrabble dictionary. But there is an international English dictionary that is published by the English dictionary publisher Collins, which does include more sort of Chaucer and Shakespeare and Milton, and then also words from English diasporas like South Africa, the subcontinent, other places around the world. So it's a richer lexicon than the one in

0: Because so many people, I mean, people who don't even speak English are fantastic at English language Scrabble. So that's both sort of just a kind of brain that they have, which is actually different from sort of loving discovering the meaning of words in the English language, right? That doesn't mean that they can't love words in their own sort of mother tongue. Because I am terrible at Scrabble. Last time I played was probably 10 years ago, and I absolutely got obliterated when my opponent used the word ads, which I didn't know at the time, and I think it means like a small axe or something.
1: Yeah, that's what it is.
0: They should have had you at the table. But focusing though on like the thrill of discovery of what words mean. I'm not an often reader of the dictionary, but I do sort of dip in and out of it. And I'm always charmed by, you know, finding out what the first known use of the word is. And then just looking at the history of its development and thinking about what was going on at that time in history that such a word would emerge. And then later on become accepted as, you know, part of, maybe not common, but part of the accepted parlance in the English language. I mean, each word has a story, which I find to be quite amazing.
1: That was one of the most thrilling and pieces of my reporting for this book. I embedded at Merriam-Webster, the American dictionary publisher. They let me sort of become a lexicographer in training. I defined words for the dictionary. I defined about 90 words, 14 of them, at least, as of right now, have made it into Merriam's online dictionary. And one of the things I wanted to do was do exactly what you were talking about just now, which is to explore individual words and go down a sort of paper and digital rabbit holes to create these biographies of words, which is what lexicographers do. They have to dive into the history and development of individual words so that they can create these short, concise explanations of what words mean that users can look at and go, oh, I get it now. That's what this means. And the job of a lexicographer is to assimilate so much information because you are drowning in data. If you are a definer these days, because there's so much on the internet, social media, databases of print materials dating back centuries that you can look at. And at Merriam-Webster, which is based in Springfield, Massachusetts, there is this amazing card catalog with 16 million slips of paper that document the evolution of words from the early 20th century to the start of the 21st century when everything went digital. And one of the great thrills for me in working at Merriam and writing this book was being able to sort of riff through these files and get lost in the history of words.
0: Wow. From the beginning of the 20th century, interesting. We're going to come back to that card catalog and what else you sort of discovered during your embeddedness. I feel very, very self-conscious about the words I use today, Stefan, to be perfectly honest. But how is it that you got to be inside and to, you know, to actually work with the lexicographers there?
1: I had always been fascinated by Merriam when I wrote my book about Scrabble, which was published in 2001. I got to know the people at Merriam-Webster because they publish the official Scrabble Players Dictionary. I've written a lot about Scrabble in the intervening years. And in the early 2010s, Merriam undertook this project to revise its unabridged dictionary, which was published in 1961 and had never been updated. And they were going to do this all online. And I got wind of this because I am a word dork and I knew about the project, and I proposed writing a piece, and I wrote a 10,000 word piece for Slate magazine about this project. And when I was done with the project, I asked the then publisher of Merriam, John Morse, if I could write a book. I wanted to write a book. And he said, let me think about it. And he said, yes. And then I said, well, and if I write a book, I would want to embed, because this is what I've done for a couple of my previous books. I became an expert Scrabble player. I became a kicker for the Denver Broncos to write my book, A Few Seconds of Panic. So I wanted to be inside Merriam and see how the linguistic sausage gets made. And John agreed to let me do that. So for the next few years, I went up to Springfield, to Merriam's headquarters, this brick building built in 1940, and did the work of the definer and did my own research in Merriam's voluminous archives in this sort of dungeon-like basement in that big card catalog, and learned how people do this.
0: Okay. So we have

0: A couple of minutes before our first break, I have Merriam's online dictionary open in front of me. What is one of the words that you have officially put into the Merriam-Webster dictionary?
1: Okay, let's go with microaggression because it is something that everyone is familiar with. And kind of an important word. I was very proud to be able to define this.
0: That is you.
1: Because
0: okay.
1: It is something that is looked up a lot and has an interesting history that I was able to dive into. And there were cards in that Merriam catalog that dated to 1973 and 1974 when the word was coined as a hyphenated word, micro-aggression, and used in an academic journal. And it took another 30 years, effectively, for the word to migrate from academia into public popular usage.
0: Wow. Okay, so I'm looking at it here under word history. Yet 1969 in the meaning defined above.
1: Yep. Earlier, 69 was the first, yeah.
0: The word was introduced by the Black American psychiatrist Chester Middlebrook Pierce, probably earliest in the essay Offensive Mechanisms in the Black 70s. Oh, fascinating. Okay, and so, well, we're headed towards a break here. Words are like, they suck you in, don't they? Okay, so I'm going to do all my staff a favor and not absolutely crash this break. We are talking with Stefan Fatsis today. His latest book is Unabridged, The Thrill of and Threat to the Modern Dictionary. And we'll have a lot more when we come back. This is On Point.

0: Coming up here on Point, more of this conversation about the book Unabridged with author Stefan Fatsis. I'm Genevieve Randall, and I am in the studio here this morning with Ian Vosburgh. That program that you're listening to this morning, it is made possible because of member support. 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
2: I'm Becky McNeil from Lincoln, Nebraska. I listen to it from the time I wake up in the morning. While I'm getting ready, I kind of time what I'm doing. I know whether I'm on target to get out the door on time by where we are in the programming. And then I commute to Omaha almost every day. And so I listen. Sometimes I'm hearing a story for a second time, and I get to pick up on details that I missed while my toothbrush was on, or when I hopped into the shower, so I can pick up a story where I left it off. And really, you accompany me all the way to Omaha most weekday mornings, and on the way home again.
0: If you're like Becky, it's just a part of your life. 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
4: You're back with On Point. I'm Meghna Chakrabarty. And before we return to our conversation with Stefan Fatsis about his new book, Unabridged, let's take just a tiny tangent because it's Friday and I need to remind you that today is the day that the Jackpod drops in the On Point podcast feed. And of course, that's our weekly conversation with On Point news analyst Jack Beatty, who, by the way, has the single largest vocabulary of any human being I know, to the point where I asked him yesterday, what year did Dr. Johnson first publish the dictionary? And he just instantly said it, 1755, which I think is correct. I trust Jack. Huge, huge wordsmith himself. Anyway, this week in the Jackpod, he's talking about, or Jack analyzes, the new national security strategy from the Trump administration. So it's definitely worth a listen. It's also, by the way, the 100th episode of the Jackpod. So there's a special, special little feature we put in the second half of that pod. Go to wherever you get your podcasts. Look for the On Point podcast feed. Subscribe if you already haven't. And revel every Friday in the glories of Jack Beatty, his thinking, and his vocabulary. Okay, back to our conversation with Stefan Fatsis. He's author of Unabridged, The Thrill of and Threat to the Modern Dictionary. And Stefan, let me just ask you to tell me a little bit more about how you figured out or found the first official usage of microaggression, one of the words that you got into the online version of Merriam.
5: First thing I did when I was allowed to define this word, I had to ask, because microaggression and the companion word safe space were in Merriam's spreadsheet called New Words, where editors add words that they see that are not in the dictionary already. And I saw them there, and I wanted to write about words that were important, political, contemporary, because I'm writing a book. I need sort of narrative story, and stories about words are interesting. So I asked the editor who had put them there, a woman named Emily Brewster, whether I could define those words, and she said sure. And my first stop was those filing cabinets. They're called the consolidated files. And in those files, I discovered two slips of paper. One was from 1973 and one was from 1974 from a magazine called the Black Collegian, that were little slips of, like, cutouts that were pasted on these 3x5 cards. And they're lovely, beautiful little historical artifacts, these cards. You can wander through this catalog all day and never be tired of finding amazing things. And once I did that, I did a database search to see if those actually were the first references to the word or whether it went back even further in time. Because as comprehensive as the consolidated files are, back in the day, there were no databases to comb through. So editors were relying on their own reading. It was called reading and marking. They had to read publications for an hour a day looking for interesting or new uses of words, and then clip things out and put them in the files. But there were earlier citations, and the ones that I then found through database mining was the one you mentioned. You said 1969 for microaggression, and you mentioned a guy named Chester Pierce, and he was a Harvard professor of education and psychiatry. And the first known use that we have of the word was in a speech that he gave at Vassar College in October 1969, and I'm just going to read it to you. Pierce, who was black, quoted was quoted as saying that the American education system permits generation after generation of black children to grow up to be second-class citizens, meaning that it accommodates them to political reality and makes them passive, docile, accepting. This is done, according to Dr. Pierce, by visiting on the child an accumulation of microaggressions, little put-downs, and demeaning oversights, which make a black person constantly on the defensive, unable to assume the offensive in any situation, even to fear to initiate conversation with a white person. And then he got into an explanation of the word that he apparently coined even more in a book that he published the next year.
4: That's so interesting. Okay. There's so many rabbit holes, but we're not going to resist them. So in terms of first known usages, especially since you said obviously before the digital age, long before the digital age, we had lexicographers who were, I think you said, relying almost on their own reading. Does that mean that first known usage relies on it being in print? And B, again, for these early words, pre-digital age, is there room then for kind of unconscious bias to dribble into the dictionary making process if lexicographers are just kind of doing their own reading? Because it's not possible for them to read everything. And it's right. Also kind of a stretch to ask them to read things that maybe they aren't terribly interested in.
5: Well, they were instructed to read everything and anything they could get their hands on, not just what they're interested in. But in terms of just lexicographers being the sources for new words, a counterexample to that is the way that the Oxford English Dictionary was compiled in the late 1800s and early 1900s. The editor of that book, Murray, put out a call to the public, which sent in tens of thousands, hundreds of thousands of examples of words in print. And they came in envelopes, mailed letters, written on the requested slip of paper at the right size, but also scribbled on the backs of print documents and theater bulletins and whatever. And that's how the OED amassed its vast collection of what they call quotation slips. Merriam calls them citation slips. So there's this combination of sort of crowdsourcing, which was an important part for the OED, but also just the diligent work of a big staff of lexicographers doing research into the use of words.
4: Okay. All right. Well, I should say that we asked our audience, we asked On Point listeners to send us little voice memos of what their favorite words are. And we got a lot of responses. Here are a few.
6: My favorite word today is belonging. Belonging.
7: Abecedarian. It means a person who is learning the ABCs.
8: Hibernaculum. A hibernaculum is a place where animals such as snakes or insects hibernate during the winter months.
9: Petrichor. P-E-T-R-I-C-H-O-R. It's defined as the smell in the air that lingers after a rain that follows a warm, dry spell.
10: Defenestrate, which means to throw someone out the window.
11: My favorite word is onomatopoeia because it sounds nothing like what it means.
12: My favorite word in the English language is frothy. And it's not because of the definition. It's because of the sound and the images it evokes of a milkshake or a root beer float.
4: I love it so much. Okay.
5: Those are great.
4: So those were On Point listeners. Jennifer Conway, who brought us belonging. Jenny Kress, who brought us abecedarian, which, holy cow, I'm going to put into my vocabulary, toot sweet. Then there was Suzanne Uskold, who brought us hibernaculum. Kathy Kaska, who brought us petrichor, which, by the way, that may be my new favorite word. What a beautiful word. The smell in the air that lingers after a rain that follows a warm, dry spell? Wow. Okay, then there was Michelle Wee, who brought us defenestrate, as in people who have crossed the Kremlin often find themselves defenestrated by Russian spies. Then there is John Henry Rice with onomatopoeia, and Bob D-Day with frothy. Stefan, let me ask you, is it, of a greater challenge. I don't know if you had a chance to compare sort of the dictionary making process in the English language in the United States versus, say, I mean, France is always the one that comes up with so profound strictures around the French language. So, I mean, do you think it's more difficult or just more enjoyable to come up with the dictionary for a language like English, which has basically no official body that puts bounds around it?
5: Right. I thought you were going to ask me what my favorite word is. I'm a little bit upset that you didn't.
4: Great. Stop. Let's go back then.
5: Okay. Can we go back?
4: Yeah. What is your favorite word?
5: My favorite word is tatterdemalion.
4: Tatterdemalion.
5: Tatterdemalion. T-A-T-T-E-R-D-E-M-A-I-A-L-I-O-N. Noun, a person dressed in ragged clothing. I'm reading from the Merriam-Webster definition. Adjective, ragged or disreputable in appearance, being in a decayed state or condition, dilapidated. And I ran across tatterdemalion. I came across tatterdemalion for the first time reading a New Yorker article by Roger Angel about the 1987 baseball season, in which he referred to the New York Mets as the lowly tatterdemalion Mets, which I didn't know the word. I thought it was amazing, and I have used tatterdemalion over and over in books and other writing. I've snuck it in there. And at one point, I actually did a story for Slate about Roger Angel's use of the word tatterdemalion.
4: Wow.
5: So I got to talk to him about it.
4: 1608, I'm seeing here.
5: There you go.
4: Wow. Okay.
5: Great word.
4: Tatterdemalion. Everyone write that down. Tatterdemalion. So I'm trying to think of a way to link tatterdemalion to my question about French versus English. But I cannot. So go ahead and just, because I'm trying, in order to find out more about what you learned when you were embedded with Merriam, this question always comes up. Like, how do you draw the lines around what is an acceptable word to go into the dictionary versus something that's just, you know, a meme for a moment?
5: I mean, it's a combination of science and art, really. We don't have language institutes and national governing bodies that oversee language the way that France or Sweden or other countries do. And in England, it doesn't really either. I mean, Oxford is sort of the de facto perceived institution that oversees language. I mean, the Oxford English Dictionary is publicly funded by the university. It's not a commercial money-making enterprise. Oxford University Press is, but the dictionary itself is sort of proudly agnostic when it comes to money-making. We have a very different system in the United States. Lexicography began and continued as a commercial competitive business.
4: Uh-huh.
5: You can go back to Noah Webster toiling away on his dictionary by himself. His first dictionary came out in 1806. His master work came out in 1828. And by the way, your colleague was correct, 1755.
4: Was when he's always right.
5: Well, there you go. But after Noah did his solo effort to create this American dictionary, this book that he believed was important to establish the identity of the new nation, after his death, the dictionary was, his dictionary was acquired by these two brothers, George and Charles Merriam, who were in Springfield. And they were businessmen. They didn't view the dictionary as, something that was a national project. They viewed it as a commercial project that also was essential to the Republic. So these guys wanted to make money. And they very quickly recognized, they made changes to Noah Webster's dictionary, they sold it for less money, they figured out a better way to publish it, they undertook revisions, they hired a staff of academics at Yale to revise the dictionary, you know, which was a big departure from the solo efforts of Noah Webster. And from that point forward, dictionary making in America was all about competition. Who could get to the marketplace faster? Who could do a better job? Who could persuade the public that buying your book was essential?
4: Yeah. Well, so you write beautifully in your book, Unabridged, how from a money-making competition, dictionaries also became in the United States actually a prime field for the culture wars, right? You have like a lot of examples in there about words that controversially became officially recognized by Merriam-Webster. And the controversies always seem to surround the power that the dictionary has to grant sort of validity to things that might have been on the fringe of the culture or in popular culture and not necessarily, you know, as widely accepted. I think the story is really greatly told when you talk about the year that Merriam decided to add the word sheeple to the dictionary.
5: Yeah, that was my doing. I added sheeple to
4: you
5: the dictionary.
4: You did that.
5: That's
4: I forgot about
5: definition.
4: That. Okay,
5: yes.
4: So we have you to blame instead.
5: Yes.
4: Go ahead.
5: I knew this word and thought it was an amazing, you know, it's a great word. It's so useful to describe people that are compliant and docile and just do it what they're told. And I assumed that it was already in there. So when I went into Merriam's online dictionary and I typed in sheeple, I got nothing. So I added it to that new words spreadsheet and set about defining the word. And I went down the rabbit hole that lexicographers do. I was much slower at defining words than the pros. Everyone felt like pushing a boulder up a hill for me, whereas the staff, the actual definers on Merriam's staff could do 5 or 10 definitions a week if they had to. But sheeple, I traced back to the mid-1940s. I found this Atlanta newspaper columnist who used it a few times to describe the people in Germany and Italy who followed Hitler and Mussolini and watched it sort of morph from that sort of casual usage to being adopted by the fringe right-wing conspiracy theorists in the 1990s to then becoming back to sort of being sort of a colloquial use. And when you define a word, you're not just writing the definition, you're also including for the entry in the dictionary some examples of usage from newspapers, magazines, whatever popular sources you can find. And so I suggested a handful of quotations that could be appended to the definition. And one of them was a review of an Apple iPhone case. Which implied that it was a negative review of the case, but the writer said that the Apple sheeple would still buy it. And this actually went viral, and not in a good way if you're Merriam-Webster. People started criticizing the company, saying Merriam-Webster disses Apple. NPR did a little spot about how this rogue quotation had gone viral. So inside Merriam, with my editor, a guy named Steve Perot, whose title was Director of Defining, which I love, Steve felt that the quotation and the attendant media were distracting from the definition itself. And the job of the dictionary is to be unobtrusive. It's not to generate controversy or get clicks or generate attention because of the content. The idea is to give readers a sense of what a word means. So they actually removed the Apple quotation and took it down because it just wasn't working.
4: But you know what? I mean, Merriam might not be seeking to create controversy, but it will inevitably come and has multiple times in the past because language is controversial. And if you're seeking out to set definitions for these very powerful tools in terms of how we communicate, you're not going to avoid the controversy.
5: No. Merriam has revised words that have triggered criticism against the company, revisions to entries for words like racism and marriage and woman have created their own sort of right-wing echo chamber criticisms in recent years that have been really damaging publicly, I think.
4: Mm. Well, Stefan, when we come back, we're going to talk about the other part of the subtitle of your book, because it's unabridged, The Thrill of and Threat to the Modern Dictionary. So we're going to talk about the threat when we come back. This is On Point.
0: I'm Genevieve Randall. 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Joining me in the studio this morning is Ian Vosburgh.
1: Good morning, Genevieve. 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That's going to be the Good Life blend. That's what I drank this morning.
0: Mm-hmm.
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4: This is On Point. I'm Meghna Chakrabarty. And just a quick note about a show we're working on for next week. It's about how in the United States, more and more grandparents are helping to care for their grandchildren, even raising them while parents are at work or parents who have passed away. So are you a grandparent? Does this apply to you? Have you helped out your kids in order to care for their kids? So grandparents just helping out with childcare. Are you raising your grandchildren? We want to hear from you. What is it like to be a grandparent who's taken on partial or full childcare for your grandkids? How and why did you find yourself in that role? And what has it been like, both positives and negatives? What challenges have you faced? Let us know through the On Point Vox Pop app. If it's not already on your phone, get the On Point Vox Pop app wherever you get your apps. You can also call us at 617-353-0683. So we're looking for grandparents who are pitching in or fully taking care of their grandkids. Now, back to our truly delightful conversation with Stefan Fatsis. He is author of the book Unabridged, The Thrill of and Threat to the Modern Dictionary. Okay, Stefan, this year, the Oxford English Dictionary has picked its word of the year as rage bait. I should note that Merriam-Webster, I think as of today, still hasn't released its word of the year for 2025. But we have to talk about what dictionary.com has done, Stefan.
5: Sure.
4: We have to talk about... I can't believe I'm about to do this.
5: Of course we do.
4: 6-7.
5: Are you moving your hands up and down?
4: 6-7. Yeah. High points and low points of my career right now wrapped up into one, Stefan. It's not even a word. even the users of it. I pulled a couple of fifth graders just last night, and they're like, it doesn't mean anything. It's just 6-7.
5: It's a lexical item.
4: How can it be a word of the year?
5: It is
4: then?
5: A lexical item. Words of the year. Words are lexical items. They can be anything. A word of the year can be a suffix. It could be an emoji or a hashtag. The word is pretty expansive when we think about how language is used, and that's how the proprietors of dictionaries and groups like the American Dialect Society that pick the word of the year or a word of the year use the term. It's pretty loose and wide because language is loose and wide.
4: Oh, but I object, Stefan. This one crossed a line for me because, look, people look to the dictionary to help provide meaning, right? You can disagree with the strictures around a particular definition, but I'm gonna
5: disagree with you.
4: Oh, come on. But this isn't even a word. It's a phrase. It's an utterance.
5: People look to dictionaries, Meghna, to understand the world around them.
4: How can you understand a word that's not a word that has no meaning?
5: because then we have to find a way to describe it. And I think the dictionaries have done a pretty good job of giving the little lexical portrait about 6-7 to indicate how it emerged, where it came from, and how it's used, which is ridiculously and, you know, innocuously and annoyingly by tweens and other kids. Both dictionary.com and Merriam-Webster in recent years have added slang portals to their websites because when someone is curious about a word and they actually do turn to a dictionary, which increasingly is declining because of AI and Google, and we'll talk about that in a minute. But the Merriam and Dictionary.com have discovered that, like, look, we want to give people some information. Maybe we don't sanction 6-7 as an official word that merits inclusion in the dictionary because its use is current and it may not last. I mean, it almost definitely won't last. But we want to give them some information so that when someone goes to our website, they can stay there.
0: Uh-huh. These are companies. Okay, so we get back to this is about business.
5: Of course it's about business.
0: All right.
5: It's, you know, dictionary.com made a very conscious decision to pick 6-7 as its word of the year, knowing certainly that it would generate outrage and conversations like this one, which would send people to dictionary.com's website to read its press release and its description of what 6-7 means and where it came from.
0: So you're saying I fell into rage bait trap?
5: Yes.
0: God. I was so easily baited too. I like literally jumped up and down when I found out that 6-7 was the word of the year at dictionary.com. Okay. Well, thank you for explaining that because it actually will, I will step back from the abyss of anger about the, I love how dynamic and sort of non-exclusionary the English language is. I do love it. But this one, I have to say, I was like, it is not a word. It has no meaning. Even the people who use it say it has no meaning. It has to be out of, first of all, my children's vocabulary, and second of all, dictionary.com's word of the year. Okay.
5: Well, there are like classrooms have banned its use for obvious reasons. Yeah.
0: Okay. Right. But the reason why I find this example actually so compelling, other than my own personal outrage, is because, okay, even if it's a business ploy by dictionary.com, for some time now, I mean, because of the internet, tell me about the conversations happening inside the world of dictionary makers, where they're trying to keep themselves relevant, still useful, but living in a world where language is changing at light speed and even people don't even go to the dictionary anymore to find, you know, that sense making and meaning making that they once did.
5: And they don't go because of the way that we use the internet. If I type a word into a Google search bar, the first thing that today is going to pop up is an AI overview, which has culled, scraped information from different places and put together a few sentences explaining a word. Very often pretty good, also often inaccurate or filled with errors, but that prevents users from scrolling down the page to get to the link to Merriam-Webster's website or Oxford's website or Cambridge's website or dictionary.com's website. It is a real threat. And if you go scroll back like 15 years, Google licensed dictionary content and created what are known as knowledge panels or knowledge boxes. And those would pop up at the top of a search also, having the same net effect. And when I was at Merriam, and this is pre-pandemic, there was a stretch where Merriam's search engine optimization was losing a sort of fight against these Google boxes, and clicks were declining to the website, which means revenue is declining to the website, and that led to some layoffs at Merriam, which were unprecedented and very demoralizing for the small staff. So there's a cat and mouse game going on between dictionary makers online and AI and Google. But at the same time, companies like Merriam-Webster have to find ways to innovate and diversify. So Merriam has lots of games on its website now. Sort of like the New York Times has lots of games that it offers to readers to keep them engaged with the content. So we're going to see that it is really unpredictable right now. AI can write a decent dictionary definition. I have a chapter in my book about artificial intelligence, and I sort of did a comparison, like a taste test, plugging in a lot of words that I defined and other new terms and see how AI performed. There have been academic papers written about AI and its impact on lexicography. So we're still in the early, very early stages, but the remaining dictionary companies, and there aren't many in North America, are going to have to do more to battle against the tide of AI and the way that people consume language online.
4: Can you tell me more about some of the tests that you did with AI? And like, if, I don't know if you have a specific word you can share, because this is very, very interesting to me, given how AI works. It's almost like it's a little similar to the process that the lexicographers go through, because they're searching everywhere they can. But it's also fundamentally different. So do you have an example you want to share?
5: Sure. I mean, I'll give you two. One was microaggression. And what AI returned when I prompted ChatGPT to write a definition of microaggression in the style of Merriam-Webster was my definition verbatim. So AI had scraped Merriam's website and returned the actual content. And by the way, Merriam and its parent company, Encyclopedia Britannica, have sued Perplexity, one of an AI company, for stealing data. So that was a direct copy. Here's another example. I had defined the word dogpile, you know, celebration with athletes after a game when everyone jumps on top of one another. And I and ChatGPT told me that dogpile was typically used, quote, in the context of online searches or discussions, which, okay, that is not it is a sense of the way that word is used online. People piling on in a conversation. And then I write in my book, I questioned whether it wasn't also used to describe a celebration in sports. It said I was right. And then it offered a separate definition reflecting that usage. I had to pry that information out of ChatGPT. It didn't come up with it on its own. I'll give you one more example. I revised the entry for pom-pom girl from Merriam's unabridged dictionary, which in the unabridged dictionary was defined as a prostitute. And this is like World War II slang. Mm. And the editors at Merriam-Webster in the 1950s didn't find citations, usage of pom-pom girl to mean a cheerleader, which emerged in the 1940s. So this was one of the problems with analog defining. So I revised this, and it never got into the unabridged dictionary, and it's not in the collegiate online dictionary. For business reasons, Merriam scrapped that project to revise the unabridged.
4: Yeah.
5: So I asked Gemini actually about this, and it told me that that pom-pom girl emerged both in the early 20th century and the mid-1970s to early 1980s, meaning the cheerleader sense. When I probed about the outdated prostitute sense, ChatGPT categorically rejected the meaning. When I cited the entry in the online unabridged, Gemini reported an outdated and offensive slang definition, and it cautioned, you'll find this definition in some online dictionaries, but it's important to understand it's a derogatory and uncommon usage. So one minute AI was telling me I was wrong, the next minute it was issuing warnings about the word based on the information I provided.
4: Oh,
5: so
4: that's
5: not super reliable.
4: Yeah, I mean, in both cases, you actually had to provide it with critical information.
5: Correct.
4: Yeah. Okay, versus when you're actually looking at a definition in a dictionary, you see the multiple definitions right there in front of you. So,
5: correct.
4: Yes, okay. That's a very, very important difference.
5: And that's why humans have done this for centuries and still are better. ChatGPT can write a good definition. What it's not good at is creating good example sentences or performing the historical research that human lexicographers can do.
4: Or just broadening your world, right?
5: Yeah.
4: I mean, the examples you gave were actually a narrowing of the possibility of what a word can mean.
5: Yes.
4: I mean, let's get straight to this. Do you think the dictionary is going to survive?
5: I don't know, honestly. I mean, Merriam has done a great job so far of broadening its offerings to get people to the website. They've expanded the business connections. They're doing more sort of partnerships. They've done a lot of work with the English learning tools, apps. So they are expanding the business in an attempt to not rely entirely on lookups. And Merriam never really has relied entirely on lookups or book sales. It's been a pretty flexible company. But that's the core business. And without it, what's Merriam-Webster? It's not clear to us. So Merriam even brought out a new edition of the print collegiate dictionary, which it hadn't updated in 20 years, and mostly as kind of a marketing thing. It's sort of a throwback. It's kind of retro cool to have this book, and it's a beautiful book, and the revision is lovely. But what's it for? Well, the marketing around it by Merriam has pitched the dictionary as sort of the anti-AI.
13: Yeah.
5: Artificial intelligence? Well, this is actual intelligence. That was the tagline in one of their promos. So Merriam is trying to be creative in how it repositions the business going forward, but it's challenging. You know, the number of dictionary companies in North America has steadily declined. American Heritage is gone. Random House doesn't publish dictionaries. Webster's New World, the book that I got when I was 11, nope. So we are down to dictionary.com, which has a very small defining staff, and Merriam-Webster. This is a business that is going to face challenges over the next decades.
13: You know why this actually fills me with some sadness is that in this day and age when, you know, we're finding so many ways to divide ourselves in this country, one of the great things about a dictionary was, even though definitions may be controversial, dictionaries help us understand, they provide a common cultural ground to help us understand what each other means, you know, when we're talking with each other. In the absence of that, I don't know, sometimes I feel like, well, do we go back to a time where words can mean anything, or even spelling isn't held in common? Is it just one more way in which we can become strangers to each other without having that linguistic and definitional common ground?
5: Dictionaries have positioned themselves as authorities for centuries. Merriam-Webster's marketing in the late 1800s and into the 1900s, up until fairly recently, were focused enormously on the authority that this book conveys. One of their marketing taglines for several decades was the ultimate authority. You buy this book, you will become educated, you share the common language, you learn about our culture, and it's important to have this. Is it important to have a physical book? No. The internet is a really good delivery system for dictionaries. But in the absence of that, in the absence of people doing this important work, collecting and preserving and defining what language is, I think you have a point about the risk of chaos. It's just the chaos of the internet. We like things that are organized and explainable. And the work that lexicographers, the people at Merriam and Oxford do to preserve the history of words and language, I think is enormously important. And if the commercial marketplace can't support it, we have to figure out a way to allow it to persevere.
13: Well, Stefan Fatsis is the sagacious and effervescent wordsmith behind Unabridged, The Thrill of and Threat to the Modern Dictionary. Stefan, this has been the most delightful conversation I've had in some time. Thank you so very much.
5: Oh, Meghna, I had a blast. Thank you for having me on.
13: I'm Meghna Chakrabarty. This is On Point.

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2: 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Thanks for listening to Nebraska Public Media this morning. A great show there. 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I'm Genevieve Randall. Before we hear Bird Note and classical music on Morning Concert, Ian Vosburgh is joining me here. We have a special hour coming up.
3: That's right, Genevieve. 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
4: Bird Note. The house sparrow, introduced to North America from Europe in the mid-1800s, has spread across the continent and can be seen grabbing French fries off the sidewalk from coast to coast. They often compete with native species for nesting sites. In the 1870s, another European sparrow came to the U.S., but had a completely different fate. In Lafayette Park in St. Louis, Missouri, a dozen or so Eurasian tree sparrows from Germany were released. Their descendants fanned out across the city and its suburbs. Eventually, some moved up the Mississippi River to Illinois and southeastern Iowa. But that's about as far as they traveled. Unlike house sparrows, Eurasian tree sparrows haven't become invasive in North America. It's not fully clear why, but it's possible that they just behave differently, and the aggressive house sparrow may have helped prevent the tree sparrows from spreading further by competing for the same nesting sites. Eurasian tree sparrows still remain in a small area of the Midwest, where they're not much of a nuisance to native birds and are a local curiosity for birders. For Bird Note, I'm Ariana Remmel. 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

0: The Atlanta Symphony Orchestra starting you off this morning with that rousing Slavonic Dance number 5 from the set of pieces that pretty much made Antonín Dvořák famous. His Slavonic dances are definite favorites of classical music. We've got some more favorites this hour as well. There is an overture to an opera about a ghost Dutchman and a ghost ship. There is also a dance coming up in a moment that's actually not very dancey like that Slavonic dance. All of that music and more ahead here on Morning Concert during our fall membership drive. I'm Genevieve Randall, and Ian Vosburg is joining me here for the next few minutes before we hear this upcoming dance to let you know how important you are to this classical music service all across the state of Nebraska. 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
0: I'm sure you know about the whole federal funding thing, but over the past year, Nebraskans stepped forward in a remarkable way. 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

0: 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So you're going to stay warm when we get into that fall and winter weather. It's nice out today, but it's going to get cold here soon.
1: It sure is. And even now, it's, you know, for some people, 60 mm-hmm. is cold. Yeah. So, yeah. 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
1: 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I'm Genevieve Randall. 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
1: Mm-hmm. $12 a month. 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
1: classical
2: is.
1: Music. Because we have a special event that's coming up at the Lead Center on Wednesday, February 17th. Take a look at your calendar. It's a concert at the Lead Center for Performing Arts at 7:30 p.m. And this features the virtuoso piano player Isidic Kane Mason joining the amazing Orpheus Chamber Orchestra. Conductorless Orpheus Chamber Orchestra.
2: How does that work, Genevieve?
1: I tell you what, when you watch them play, you can see them physically moving and watching each other across the orchestra. 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

0: The Berlin Philharmonic there playing that very romantic overture from The Flying Dutchman by Richard Wagner. Lauren Mazel was conducting here on Morning Concert on listener-supported Nebraska Public Media. We've got a theme from a 1995 romance film. We seem to have dances and romance as the theme here during this hour of Morning Concert. That film starred Harrison Ford and was titled Sabrina. We'll hear the theme that was written by John Williams. Coming up in a moment here, I'm Genevieve Randall with you. Ian Vosburgh is joining me in the studio, and it's our fall membership drive. Now, we are over halfway into this hour. Mm-hmm. We are in what's called a trailblazer hour, which we will tell you about here. We need six people this hour to take advantage of this trailblazer challenge that has been put forth during this hour. And, well, we still need six people, so we need to hear from you this morning in support of Nebraska Public Media. Here is the number, 800-989-8236, or go online to nebraskapublicmedia.org.
1: That's right, Genevieve. 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
2: Hi, I'm Clark Potter. 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
0: If you are one of those six people donating at that $12 monthly level, we would love to thank you for doing that, for taking advantage of this Trailblazer Hour. And we can thank you with a pair of tickets. Look at your calendar and see if Wednesday, February 17th, is a day that you might like to go to the Lead Center, because we've got some stunning artists artists on stage there. The Orpheus Chamber Orchestra, famous for playing with no conductor. They have a committee, actually, that democratically decides how they're going to interpret each piece. They have rehearsals. And then when you see them on stage, you see their bodies move with each other. It's absolutely amazing. And then the virtuoso, Isidore Kane Mason, a pianist from England, is going to join them. We want to thank you for that donation. We want you to be one of the six people that we need before we hear this music from a score by John Williams from the 1995 film Sabrina. 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

0: one of the many beautiful recordings there with Itzhak Perlman. He was joined by the Pittsburgh Symphony Orchestra for that. It's a tribute to John Williams in that album, but Perlman has recorded many albums of movie themes, and that was a theme written by John Williams for the 1995 Harrison Ford film, Sabrina. Great to hear that one with you here this morning. Some sweet violin music from Itzhak Perlman on Morning Concert. We've got more yet to come. We are sharing all kinds of music with you here this morning on Nebraska Public Media, thanks to listeners who support the station. In a few moments, we will hear some music by Johannes Brahms. Turns out when he was a young man, he toured around Europe with a Hungarian violinist, and that violinist shared melodies from Hungary and the Romani people, and Brahms fell in love with those. It influenced him to write a set of wonderful Hungarian dances, so we'll hear an example of that. Sharing, as they say, is caring, and that is what Membership Drive is all about. So as we're talking about sharing, we need you to help share in the funds that are needed to bring you classical music during our fall Membership Drive. I'm Genevieve Randall, and Ian Vosburg is here to talk about how you can share in lifting the load.
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0: That Trailblazer Hour is so, so important, and especially these days. 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
0: Yes.
1: Because we heard from Melissa in Fremont who made her donation. $100 was added to that. 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
0: 10 minutes to take advantage of this Trailblazer Hour. Thanks to our trailblazers in Lincoln, Murray, Holdridge, and Beatrice. Beatrice. 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

0: That is a rousing dance there. The Hungarian Dance No. 1 in G minor by composer Johannes Brahms. You heard the London Symphony Orchestra performing. Naomi Yerby conducting. I'm Genevieve Randall with you here on Morning Concert. I am joined in the studio for this hour here by Ian Vosburgh, who is our Director of Membership. That is his job day in and day out. And membership is pretty important. This is a public radio station. That means you and other listeners just like you are what keeps this music playing. Playing day in and day out on Morning Concert, Afternoon Concert, Performance Today, Overnight, all of the things that you hear. We're about to hear some music in the next hour by Debussy, by Handel, by Rachmaninoff. But before then, we really do need to hear from you. We started this hour with a trailblazer hour. We were challenged here by some anonymous donors to put an extra $600 in the pot. Every donation made, there's a $100 that's added to that donation. We had four left to go, and
1: Genevieve,
0: we're 5 minutes left in the hour. Where are we at?
1: It's three left now because we just heard from Ken and Lincoln, who made his donation. Earlier, we heard from Alyssa in Fremont and an anonymous donor in Lincoln, and now we want to hear from you. We have about 5 minutes left, mm-hmm. and we're looking to hear from three more people. 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
0: We really do need to hear from you because we don't want to leave that $600 on the table. 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
2: My name is Brian Giebers. I'm from Lincoln, Nebraska. My son chose the path that he's on partially because he listened to a lot of music in the home as he grew up. And I think that it influenced his taste a bit. He feels more at home with the classical music. It's so unusual to see a young person that just loves classical. When he was 8 years old, his favorite instrumentalist was Yo-Yo Ma.
0: Yo-Yo Ma, of course, one of the experts and a big champion of classical music, who has participated in a project where he plays a solo cello piece in all kinds of places around the world. He's played in the Antarctic, in the forest. He even played in a collider where scientists, of course, were not doing experiments that day. We don't want to do that while Yo-Yo Ma's in there. If you've been influenced like Brian's son has been by classical music, right now, we need you to step up and show your support with a donation today and take advantage of this trailblazer. I'm seeing 2 minutes left on the clock.
1: 2 minutes left. 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We just heard from Eric and Lincoln. So Genevieve, how many more do we need?
0: Two.
1: Two more.
0: Two more. 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

0: The Dancers of Delphi. That's an arrangement for orchestra of a selection from a book of preludes for piano by Claude Debussy. You heard the Royal Scottish National Orchestra starting off this hour of morning concert here on Nebraska Public Media. Some music that was written for a party on a barge going down the Thames River is coming up on morning concert. But we do need you to know that the music you just heard and the music you're about to hear comes to you because of listener support. If you've been listening during this last hour, you know that we have this Trailblazer Challenge. We are still waiting for those calls to come in. Sometimes it takes a few minutes to fill out the form or to make those calls. We were still sitting at two to go. So we'll keep you posted on the update. I'm assuming that those two folks are on the phone somewhere. But, you know, you shouldn't assume. You should also donate here this morning. 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I am joined in the studio here by Anna Wambacher, joining us to tell you more about being a member.
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0: That is just so true. We need you to be part of this party here. Speaking of a party, the music we're about to hear was asked for of George Frideric Handel. He was working for the king, and the king wanted to have a party with his friends floating on barges down the Thames. But that party was missing a little something without the music. And that is exactly the point here this morning. We'll hear some of the Water Music Suite by George Frideric Handel. And we're hearing it next because of you. You are part of this party here this morning when you donate. 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

0: Mark Minkowski and the Musicians of the Louvre performing. That sounds like party music to me, and it certainly was. That's from the Water Music Suite No. 2 by George Frideric Handel. Handel wrote that at the request of the king, who was indeed hosting a celebration on some barges going down the Thames. If you can imagine being a musician playing on a barge. That was some fun music to hear this morning. It's good to hear celebratory music as we are celebrating this service all across the state of Nebraska. It's our fall membership drive. And that's a time when we remind you how important you are to bringing music here to yourself and communities across the state. It's listener support that is the most important share of income that Nebraska Public Media needs to bring you pieces like That Music by Handel, a piece that's coming up that's based on a folk tune that's in probably 15 minutes from now. Also a piece by Rachmaninoff that originally started for Singer, but we now play in all kinds of arrangements. All of that music comes to you because of support. This hour, during our 11 o'clock hour, we have a $700 goal. I'm Genevieve Randall. I am joined in the studio here by Anna Wambacher, who is digital marketing specialist on our fundraising team. She's here to tell you why it's important for you to be a member and to rest assured that we are going to make this $700 goal this hour.
1: Yeah.

0: 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It makes you want to dance or at least tap your fingers. 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
1: To listen to more music this morning. And we do need to hear from you with that $700 goal. We're almost 20 minutes into this hour. We have a beautiful piece of music from Sergei Rachmaninoff here in just a moment. He was asked once why he wrote his vocalese with no words. It was a song he wrote for voice and orchestra or piano, and it was the 13th in a set of 13 songs, or excuse me, 14th in a set of 14 songs. And what he said was, with a melody this beautiful, who needs words? Pretty smart, I'd say. We will get to hear an orchestral version featuring trumpeter Allison Balsam. And we can bring you this music because of those of you calling in and donating online. 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

0: That is trumpeter Allison Balsam, joined by the Gothenburg Symphony Orchestra. We found out within this last year that Allison Balsam has retired. She is in her 40s, but she said she wanted to devote more of her time to arts advocacy. So that's a great cause, too, helping more musicians into the future to bring beautiful music to you like that, that Rachmaninoff vocalese Allison Balsam featured here center stage with the Gothenburg Symphony Orchestra. I'm Genevieve Randall. I'm in the studio this morning with Anna Wambacher, and you're listening to Morning Concert here on listener-supported Nebraska Public Media during our fall membership drive. 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
2: I'm David Wiebe from Kearney. Well, classical music, what appeals to me about that is that there's enough variety in it to make it interesting. It's uplifting always. I'm a retired orthopedic surgeon, and whenever I'd operate, we'd always have classical music on when I operated on. Some people chose pop music, but I couldn't stand that. Doing a nerve repair is difficult under any circumstances, and if you don't have a steady hand, it's not going to work.
0: Wow, so nice to hear from someone who values classical music so much. I've heard from other professions, too, that classical music really is the vibe, whether it's from woodworkers to, well, surgeons or to police work or firemen. 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

0: Nice to just let that breathe for a moment there. And kudos to the violinist in the Ulster Orchestra for that sweet high note on the violin. That is Hamilton Hardy's setting of the Londonderry Air, sometimes known as Danny Boy. There's a couple of different names for that one. Bryden Thompson was conducting the orchestra with that one. We've got a mood lifter coming up where we had a couple of relaxing pieces there. We've got an allegro from a Beethoven concerto featuring Christian Zimmerman ahead in just a few moments. But we do need to take a moment to remind you that we are in our fall membership drive. 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I'm Genevieve Randall, and Anna Wambacher is joining me here in the studio as well.
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2: 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Upgrade that membership to the next level right now. Here's how.
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0: Really nice energy in the end there. The amazing pianist Christian Zimmermann performing with the Vienna Philharmonic Orchestra. The legendary, I always like to say now, Leonard Bernstein conducting that performance. We heard the third movement, the final movement of Beethoven's Piano Concerto No. 1. Nice to hear that energy here this morning. And energy is what we need during our fall membership drive. Our fall membership drives are here because it's listener support that are the backbone of this station, bringing you classical music day in and day out, along with all the other programming that you're used to listening to. Great journalism, trusted news, fun on the weekends with shows like Wait, Wait, Don't Tell Me, and so much more. We are about to hear more classical music with a Dvorak Slavonic dance, but first we need to hear from you. The number to call is 800-989-8236. You can also become a member of the station right now by donating at nebraskapublicmedia.org. I'm your morning concert host, Genevieve Randall, with you, and Anna Wambacher is in the studio with me. She works in our membership department. She's got some more information for you about where we stand right now with the membership drive.
1: With 10 minutes left in this hour, we're $460 away from our goal. We want to say thank you to Scott in Lincoln and Katie in Omaha. And Katie said, public media has been a part of my life forever. I grew up watching PBS cooking shows and documentaries. Then in my 20s, started listening to NPR on my own and continued my love of PBS. Today, it's a vital staple in my life, and I'm particularly thrilled to have Nebraska Public Media in Omaha. My mother passed away recently, and in lieu of flowers, we asked for donations to support NPR to honor her love of public media. Isn't that so amazing?
0: That
1: thank you,
0: beautiful.
1: Katie.
0: Beautiful. Thank you so much, Katie. 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Call now. 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It's 800-989-8236. 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
0: 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Music like this Dvorak that you're about to hear, and it keeps it in your ears as well as the ears of members of our communities across the state. 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

0: An energetic performance there from the Cleveland Orchestra of one of the Antonin Dvorak Slavonic Dances number 5. He wrote a couple of sets of those. They were pretty popular, and it's easy to hear why. Really fun music. We've got more great music for you coming up on Afternoon Concert. We also have news headlines on the way. We'll hear local headlines as well as headlines from NPR. The music that you hear, the news that you get, all of the programming you rely on Nebraska Public Media, it is built by you. 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I'm Genevieve Randall. Anna Wambacher is in the studio with me. 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
3: Live from NPR News, I'm Lakshmi Singh. The passengers aboard a Dubai to Tel Aviv flight that was caught in a mid-air crisis have made it to Israel after an emergency detour to Saudi Arabia. Israeli Prime Minister Benjamin Netanyahu says one of the pilots apparently stabbed the other pilot and then tried to crash the plane. Here's NPR's Aya Batraoui.
4: Netanyahu says the plane went into a spin and began to plunge as one of the pilots was trying to sabotage the aircraft's systems after stabbing his co-pilot. He says nearly all passengers on board were Israeli and that the plane landed safely at Tabuk Airport in Saudi Arabia. Netanyahu says the suspected attacker is being questioned now by Saudi authorities, though Saudi Arabia has yet to confirm that. Fly Dubai says the flight from Dubai to Tel Aviv was diverted to Saudi Arabia after a, quote, altercation occurred in the flight deck. The airline deployed two replacement aircraft to bring the passengers from Tabuk to Tel Aviv and cautioned that the motives behind the incident are unknown and remain subject to a formal investigation. Israel's defense minister, however, called it an attempted jihadist terrorist attack but provided no further details. Aya Batraoui, NPR News, Riyadh, Saudi Arabia.
3: The U.S. military's withdrawal from Iraq is complete more than two decades after the U.S. invasion and 12 years after it launched a mission against the ISIS terrorist group. Annual inflation in the U.S. in August was a little cooler than forecasters had expected. NPR's Scott Horsley reports on the latest cost of living data from the Commerce Department.
5: Consumer prices in August were up 3.4% from a year ago, according to the Commerce Department's inflation yardstick, which is closely watched by the Federal Reserve. Gasoline and diesel prices inched lower overnight, but remain much higher than they were before the U.S. launched its war with Iran. The U.S. economy grew a bit faster this spring than first reported. Updated figures show GDP grew at an annual rate of 2.2% in April, May, and June, thanks to upward revisions to consumer and government spending and investment. Scott Horsley, NPR News, Washington.
3: A new poll looks at what voters in rural America think about President Trump's Make America Healthy Again movement. Sarah Jane Trimble with KFF Health News has more.
6: About 8 in 10 rural voters say President Trump's health care policies have had a negative effect or no impact on the health of people where they live, according to a new poll by the Associated Press and KFF. Kim Solis is a small business owner in Texas. She says her health care costs have climbed since Trump returned to office, and she worries about medical emergencies.
7: Certainly we'd be in, you know, a world of hurt trying to take money out of savings or get it out of our 401k just to be able to do something about it. My brother-in-law, for an example, he has to have a shoulder replacement and he can't even afford it right now.
6: The poll surveyed more than 2,000 rural voters in mid-August.
3: That's KFF's Sarah Jane Trimble reporting. It's NPR News.
8: Good afternoon. It is 12:04 Central. I'm Dale Johnson with Nebraska Public Media News. A shooting before school at Omaha's Burke High School left one student injured this morning. Omaha Police Deputy Chief Keith Williamson says the incident occurred before school and involved two Burke students under the age of 18.
9: It appeared two students, later found out to be students here at Burke, were involved in a physical altercation. A loud noise was heard, possibly a gunshot. The victim was injured in his arm.
8: Burke was briefly placed in secure status. Williamson says the suspect was later located inside the school and arrested. Governor Jim Pillen on Tuesday signed an executive order that pushes state agencies and partners to collaborate to grow business in Nebraska. Noelle Annan has more on Pillen's announcement.
10: The order requires stakeholders to keep a statewide list of land that businesses can build on or expand. It also creates a framework for state staff and partners from organizations like the Nebraska Chamber of Commerce and Industry to collaborate on supporting new and existing business in six regions across the state.
11: We need to be solving our problems in our communities. If we think Lincoln can do it, we're up a creek without a paddle.
10: The order also requires staff to partner up and travel to events across the country, promoting the benefits of doing business in Nebraska and increasing engagement with new companies. Reporting in Kearney for Nebraska Public Media News, I'm Noelle Annan.
8: Three candidates are vying for the 2nd Congressional District seat, currently held by Republican Don Bacon. Molly Ashford has more on candidates seeking to represent the district.
12: The 2nd District, nicknamed the Blue Dot, is Nebraska's most politically diverse. Omaha area voters have supported Bacon in his last few elections, but have also chosen to send a single electoral vote to Democratic presidential candidates. Republican Brinker Harding has showcased his endorsement from President Trump and even attended the recent national GOP convention. Democrat Denise Powell is running on issues such as affordability and immigration reform. Libertarian Eric Forman has vowed transparency and says he'll back that up by wearing a body cam if elected to office. Our full 2nd District voter guide is at nebraskapublicmedia.org/campaignconnection. I'm Molly Ashford, Nebraska Public Media News.
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0: the Act 3 Intermezzo from Ermanno Wolf-Ferrari's Jewels of the Madonna. We're at the Berlin Philharmonic there with Ferdinand Leitner performing as the conductor. 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I'm Penelope Morrow, by the way. Glad to be here with you. Also in the studio with me today is one of our digital marketing specialists, Anna Wombacher. Hi, Anna.
1: Hi, how are you? I'm great. I'm excited to be here.
0: I'm also doing great.
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0: Yeah, there are lots of people who, when they donate to Nebraska Public Media, they end up not picking up a gift. And so, conversely, statistically speaking, there also have to be people who look at the website and are like, why can't I get every single gift? Well, the fall collection is pretty darn close to that. In addition to getting, say, the Nebraska Public Media sweatshirt, you're also going to get a beanie, you're also going to get a tumbler, and you're also going to get a bag of coffee from our friends at the mill. All of that as one thank you gift for $25 a month, in addition to the good feeling of knowing that you're supporting a public radio institution that you believe in, that brings you that instant lift 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
0: 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It doesn't matter whether you've been listening for 100 years. Don't know how you've been doing that. Maybe you're a time traveler. Or maybe you've just started listening right now.

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1: 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It's a violin concerto by Johann Sebastian Bach. We'll be hearing Nigel Kennedy playing the violin part with the Berlin Philharmonic. 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

0: You're listening to Nebraska Public Media on this Wednesday afternoon. The piece of classical music we just finished on today's afternoon concert is one by Johann Sebastian Bach, the Violin Concerto No. 1, performed there with violin soloist Nigel Kennedy. You're listening to Nebraska Public Media. Coming up here in just a little bit, we'll have another piece, this one a vocal work on the subject of forgiveness. 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I'm Penelope Morrow. Glad to be here with you. Here also in the studio with me, I assume also glad to be here with you, is Anna Wombacher.
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0: With $800 to raise for this hour, we need to hear from something like 7 people giving at $10 a month. 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The possibilities are endless. We're always coming up with new ways to make shows better for you. We're always coming up with new segments to add, like the refresh and reset that we have every single day at the end of afternoon concert to make that transition over to news go a little bit smoother. Or, for example, the Verge Arcade that I produce every first Sunday of the month. There's one coming up this Sunday that's on horror game music, spooky for October. That's thinking about, you know, that there are a lot of younger listeners like me who think about classical music in terms of the music that is featured in video games to make the story pop a little bit more. 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
0: The Book of Psalms has pieces on basically every single thing that one could think of that one could relate to faith of the time. The one that we're going to hear is Psalm 51, set to music by Gregorio Allegri. This is a miserere music that is meant to be apologizing, asking for forgiveness for sin. We'll be hearing the choir of King's College Cambridge performing with Gerald Finley and Timothy Beasley Murray.

0: Miserere, music by Gregorio Allegri, a setting of Psalm number 51, also called Have Mercy on Me after the first line. We heard the choir of King's College Cambridge performing there with treble soloist Timothy Beasley Murray hitting that high note. You're listening to Nebraska Public Media, and this is Afternoon Concert. I'm Penelope Morrow, glad to be hanging out here with you during this, our fall radio membership drive. 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
0: 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So please call 800-989-8236. Alleviate some of our stress since we spend a lot of time alleviating some of yours. 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
0: Our next piece is one that I myself was kind of confused by when I first listened to it prior to learning more about it and being able to do the bit of storytelling that I typically do before we play it. It's called La Valse, or The Waltz, music by Maurice Ravel. But namely, it's not a piece you're meant to waltz to. Instead, it's meant to be a scene depicting the concept of the waltz as it exists in kind of the Platonic plane of ideals. It's the waltz as it would exist if you could pluck it out of the ether and plop it down in front of you. We'll be listening to The Waltz, performed by the Rotterdam Philharmonic Orchestra, while we wheel our way through the fog into that magical plane of dancing. We'll be hearing from you, hopefully. 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

0: This is Steve Hutchinson. I'm calling from Lincoln, Nebraska. I always start my day listening to National Public Radio and Nebraska Public Radio. I figured it's time to pony up. I've been enjoying it long enough that I need to start supporting this. Thanks for all you do.
1: Shout out to Steve for those words of support. 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I'm Penelope Morrow. I'll be here with you for another 2 hours of afternoon concert. Sadly, departing from the studio after this break is Anna Wambacher, who's in the studio with me. Hey, Anna.
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0: Opening this second hour of afternoon concert, that was Antonín Dvořák's music. The Cleveland Orchestra performed that Slavonic Dance number 3, featuring conductor Christoph von Donani. You're listening to classical music here on Nebraska Public Media because you've come to rely on this service to bring you great, relaxing, and inspiring, and motivating classical music to help you through the workday, or maybe just to help you through the day at home, hanging out, getting some chores done. You're the reason that we're able to play this kind of music, which you can't really find anywhere else on the dial. We're asking during this fall membership drive if you can help us sustain that music and the cultural connection you get through it by making an ongoing monthly pledge of any amount right now, although I think $10 a month is a nice sound amount to start out at. I'm Penelope Morrow. Here in the studio with me to tell you how you can make that donation is one Arthur Jones.
1: 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Thank you for having me here, Penny. 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Now, think about the first time you heard a piece of classical music that truly moved you. Mine was, Dvorak's Silent Woods. Finished up Dvorak's Slavonic Dances. You know, or maybe it's the soaring melodies of Beethoven's Ninth Symphony or delicate beauty of Chopin's Nocturne. We're not just playing music, we're preserving a cultural legacy and nurturing the next generation of classical music lovers and performers. As Penny mentioned, consider $10 a month. 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
0: There's a concerto for piano and orchestra by Gabriel Fauré that had a similar thing for me, where it, like, it's not that it made me feel any particular, like, huge emotion. It was that the piece felt so strikingly like that of, like, going for an autumn walk and just, like, seeing people out playing frisbee in the park, seeing people just kind of sitting underneath the trees and you yourself just enjoying the breeze. Something about that just made me go, oh, classical music is really cool. 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
0: 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Anton Bruckner's Scherzo and Trio, third movement of the Romantic Symphony No. 4. We'll hear the Royal Concertgebouw Orchestra.

0: Music by Anton Bruckner. The Romantic Symphony No. 4, Movement 3, a Scherzo and Trio, were performed there for us by Marnus Janssens and the Royal Concertgebouw Orchestra. 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I'm Penelope Morrow. Here in the studio with me is Arthur Jones. Hey, Arthur.
1: Hello, Penny. Thanks for having me here.
0: Of course. It's always a delight.
1: And something I've heard you described as, Penny, is a companion to somebody, you know, doing something. Chores. They're at work, maybe, driving. And that's part of the service we offer, as you mentioned. You know, we can't do it without the, you know, wonderful generosity of the people who listen to us. And, you know, Penelope keeps the music playing all day. 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I think that's pretty special. 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
0: Yeah, coming up here at 2 p.m. Central, we've got another thing that you can't find anywhere else on the dial, just like Classics by Request. 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I stay completely out of the way and just let us enjoy it like a big, comfy, easy chair. 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
2: Good morning. My name is Greta Crafter. I'm calling from Fort Collins, Colorado. I started listening to Nebraska Public Media when I was driving on Interstate 80 in August of 2016 to take my pathology boards in Ames, Iowa, and I'll never forget, I am a cattle veterinarian as well, and I was driving on Interstate 80, and there were cows on both sides of the freeway, and it was Friday morning, and they were playing listener favorites, and the William Tell Overture came on. 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
1: 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And let's say $8 a month. We can say that's a great place we can start. And if you would like, that can come with a Nebraska Public Media tote bag. You can carry that around. You can carry a lot of stuff in it. It's got many pockets and it's quite large, but quite accessible if you ask me my opinion, Penny.
0: Yes, absolutely. It looks like a good library bag to me. Is I see that and I go like, that can fit my laptop on the way into the library, and on my way out after I've got my books checked out, they go in that bag and I'm not worried about them going anywhere.
1: Exactly. 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
0: Coming up here in just a moment, we've got an arrangement of one of Chopin's works. We'll be hearing the Waltz No. 3, the Grande Valse Brillante, performed by an ensemble that I am going to ask if one Arthur Jones can guess what kind of ensemble it is. They're called Wizards with an exclamation point. What kind of ensemble do you think that is? What's like the main instrument at the front of it?
1: I don't know why, but flute is what comes comes to mind.
0: You're not far off. It is a double reed concert. Consort. So woodwinds was correct. 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

0: When I was a kid, learning the piano, I hated practicing with a metronome. I didn't like having to follow an unwavering beat because, surprise, surprise, I wasn't very good at it. Now that I'm older, I understand the value of the metronome, and I like the way it helps me stay on track. 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She's the kind of person whose financial support is steady and reliable, the kind of person like you. 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
1: 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I'm Penelope Morrow. Here in the studio with me is the main producer for Friday Live, one Arthur Jones. Arthur, what do you got coming up on this week's show?
2: This week's show is pretty interesting. We're covering, we've got a theater production at Nebraska Wesleyan. We've got a he was a cowboy musician. He's coming to Scott's Bluff. And we've got Beatrice Regional Orchestra. They're playing the music of a Nebraska composer, Philip Daniels. And then we're also featuring some art from the Lux. So we're covering quite the gamut. And it's because of that consistency, that sustaining money that is great. And that number you can call 800-989-8236 or online at nebraskapublicmedia.org. And you can be like that metronome. You can be a consistent pulse for us to return with a consistent flow of music and arts programming like Friday Live.
1: Like Friday Live. I have a smirk on my face while you're listening through segments on it because I know what kind of art is being shown and I want to highlight it specifically. Mm-hmm. I'm not going to talk about it because it's a little risque for afternoon concert, in my opinion. However, our independence as a public radio institution allows us to cover things that other stations would be afraid of offending their corporate buyers for, offending advertisers. 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
2: Penny, it's hard for me to imagine not having, public radio, public television, and it might be hard to imagine it disappearing from your life. And it's something I know I depend on. 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But public media and sort of classical music and the arts program we offer, it's a utility for your soul is the descriptor I've seen. But just like a utility, you might want to consider a small ongoing monthly payment instead of that lump sum, that sustaining, metronomic type of donation, a gift of $10 or $20 a month that renews automatically so you never have to make another phone call. And man, wouldn't that just be great, having to make that other phone call?
1: I don't mind the utility allegory because you cannot pay your utilities. 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Arthur, you used to work with the news team. Is there
2: a
1: particular experience from that that you felt was really instrumental in you feeling like public media was it for you?
2: Yes, and you know, not to give the long story, but I've always been a fan of public media, but the story I can think of that really, really made me see the value in what we do, both, you know, as just an entity, is a story I did about AfroCon. It is a sort of a con in sort of the sense of like
1: a convention
2: yeah. Or, you know, a Comic-Con, but it's in North Omaha, which is a primarily Black community, mm-hmm. and we featured the founder, Jade Rogers, on Friday Live many times. I loved talking to her, but getting to go there and see the community they built and really the art of cosplay, mm-hmm. like, don't get me started on that. It was great. And, you know, I was able to do that, and I just found that idea and pitched it, and they liked it. And as Penny mentioned, there was no one I had to feel like
1: mm-hmm. might have a problem with it.
2: I just got to go cover a community,
1: yeah.
2: and that community really enjoyed it. And you can help, you know, keep that going. Call that number, 800-989-8236, or online at nebraskapublicmedia.org.
1: We're about to listen to one more piece of classical music, if you can even believe it, during afternoon concert. We'll be hearing Mozart's Overture for the Magic Flute, performed by the City of London Sinfonia.

0: the overture for the Magic Flute, Mozart's music. We had it performed there by John Rutter and the City of London Sinfonia on this edition of Afternoon Concert. 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I'm Penelope Morrow. Here in the studio with me is Arthur Jones. Hey, Arthur.
1: Hey, Penny, and our goal this hour, it's $700, and we still have a ways to go on that goal, but I believe we can do it, and it is going to be one piece at a time. 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Penny, I hear for $12 a month we have some tickets, question mark?
0: Got some tickets, exclamation point. A pair of tickets to see the Orpheus Chamber Orchestra with Isida Connie Mason. They are a Grammy Award winning ensemble, and Isida Connie Mason is one of the best in the business. They'll be performing Mozart and Haydn and Handel and doing so in Lincoln at the Lead Center on February 17th. That's a Wednesday at 7:30 p.m. So if you've got Wednesdays free, or maybe Wednesday's already your date night, a pair of tickets to see the Orpheus Chamber Orchestra is a great thank you gift that you can pick up. $12 a month, nebraskapublicmedia.org, or by calling 800-989-8236. We've got $800 that we need to raise. 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It's actually
1: 700, but I mean,
0: I'd love to raise 800.
1: I'm never gonna, you know, I'm not gonna look 800 in the,
0: no,
1: you know,
0: I don't know.
1: I'm not, you know, and part of, you know, what I like about Nebraska Public Media, both within the building but also amongst listeners, and if you go to this concert, you might see other listeners of Nebraska Public Media. 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
0: Let's help take down the $700 goal. 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There are going to be a lot of other public radio listeners there. They are wonderful people. I can tell you this explicitly from experience. I got to go to the Wait, Wait, Don't Tell Me show in Omaha just last week, right? We welcomed them here to perform at the Orpheum Theater. I was literally there. I don't know why I forgot the name of it, but such delightful people, always wonderful. There's always something that you can find in common with them, or even just like have kind of the same sense of humor. There's a guy sitting behind me who answered one of the questions right really quiet under his breath, kind of out of nowhere. It was one that everyone else on the panel seemed stumped by, and then it was correct, and I like whipped around and looked at him, and we all laughed in a little like circle. It was really fun because public radio listeners are fun people. Be one of those fun people. Tell us about a moment that you had listening to Nebraska Public Media, or maybe sharing with another public radio listener. 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We've got some English folk music for you next. Music by George Butterworth, or at least the themes were collected and then compiled into this piece by Butterworth. He's kind of doing the same thing as like Percy Eldridge Granger or Ralph Vaughan Williams, going around the English countryside, having people sing into a recorder, into a Victrola, to find these songs that he could then assemble into his pieces. The piece we're about to hear, The Banks of the Green Willow, were apparently noted from the singing of Mr. and Mrs. Cranstone of Billingshurst. We'll hear their take on Banks of Green Willow, performed here by the English String Orchestra.

0: some English folk music by George Butterworth. That was an idol for small orchestra called Banks of Green Willow. We had it performed by William Boughton and the English String Orchestra. You're listening to Nebraska Public Media, and this is Afternoon Concert. Coming up here in just a little bit, starting at 2 p.m. Central, is Our Major Work, and a daily event here on Nebraska Public Media where we listen to something along the lines of 20 to 50 minutes of nonstop classical music. That segment, though, is only possible because of listener support. Otherwise, we'd have to make room for something to go there in between that big old long work. 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Instead, we want to serve you directly, but that does require us to be paid by you directly. 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I'm Penelope Morrow. Joining me in the studio this afternoon is Arthur Jones. Hey, Arthur.
1: Hello, Penny. And as Penny mentioned, it's our time. It's the time of the year we come to you and we ask that pitch in a little bit. And our goal this hour is $700. We're looking to, we still got to put a dent in it, but I believe we can take it down. And there's a lot involved in making music, Penny. Mm-hmm. You know, we listen to it all the time, but there's a lot involved in making it. Striking an ivory, pulling a bow across a string, you know, the mechanics of instruments. Don't get me started. And, you know, let alone skilled musicians who have spent decades learning to hone that craft. And then don't even get me started as an audio person on recording that. But all you have to do is turn on Nebraska Public Media and you get to hear all of that music. It's just coming straight to you through that radio. 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
0: It has been one of my favorite parts as my career has gone on and I've gotten to do more interviews is getting to talk to musicians and hitting the part in the interview where they want to gush about their particular instrument and kind of just like end up talking shop about the design of the thing. 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our little storytelling moments that we make sure to throw in to help you feel connected to the world of classical music, as well as to the pieces themselves in particular. We can do that, though, because of listener support. Without it, we would have to make things a lot more standard, a lot less personal. 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Arthur, did you talk about the gift a moment ago? Am I crazy?
1: I did not, but I would love to talk about it.
0: Please
1: it is
0: do.
1: It is what I've been calling the ensemble. You get a beanie to keep your head warm. You get a crew neck, so the sweater without the hood.
0: Yes.
1: 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It is ready. You know, it's rainy. We've kind of, it's been rainy around Nebraska lately. And, well, that's got me feeling fall. And this is the fall on some time. So $25 a month can help you, if you'd like, can get you that. 800-989-8236 or online at nebraskapublicmedia.org. 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
0: Is that the ensemble? 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Is that what that
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0: comes from?
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0: It's 2 p.m. Central, which means it's time for us to enjoy our major work for this edition of Afternoon Concert. Today's longer piece of classical music, which we'll sink into like a big easy chair, is Johannes Brahms' Variations on a Theme by Haydn. 19 minutes of nonstop classical music played here for you by the Berlin Philharmonic.

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1: Yes, as Penelope mentioned, it's a $700 goal, and each $5 a month donation helps us get closer and closer to that. $5 a month or $60 one-time gift. 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
0: Yeah.
1: Like, it's just a nice, I mean, you have a segment called Reset and Refresh.
0: The other way around. 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
0: Actually, a lot of people in the building who do that pretty much exact thing is I'll play a piece of music and then someone will stop by and be like, what's this? I know you just said the name of it, but I didn't hear it, and I want to mark it down for myself for later. I think that classical music is so expansive a genre. There are so many varieties and even just ways of performing individual pieces that having someone who has a repository of all of that music and can thoughtfully put together playlists such that you can discover music like that is really useful for me. And I work here. I can look up anything on the playlist at any time. 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
0: 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Almost certainly there's something that you don't know that Nebraska Public Media is making for you. Our next work is one by Scott Joplin. The Entertainer will be hearing the Boston Pops Orchestra.

That was music by one Johannes Brahms. Our major work, we heard the Variations on a Theme by Haydn, performed by the Berlin Philharmonic with conductor Herbert von Karajan. 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
1: Hello, my name is Mary Jo Oy. I live in Lincoln, Nebraska, and I'm a longtime listener and a fan of Nebraska Public Media. I love the news, the information, and the music is adorable all day long. Thank you very much. 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
2: 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And you, dear listener, we love bringing you whatever kind of music you want to hear. We bring such a wide variety of pieces, from things that are more somber, more contemplative, to rapturous, uproarious, beautiful music by folks like Joplin. We've actually got some music by Edvard Grieg coming up, the Mountain Man, as my guest in the studio today, Arthur Jones, called him just a moment ago. That's coming up here in just a second. Although I think this set of pieces is a little more contemplative compared to Mountain King. 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That is correct. If you donate right now, I would always, you know, if you donated by the regular method, probably also program it on this week's Classics by Request, but this is a way that you can guarantee that I will be putting your piece in CBR this week.
3: Penny, that I've always loved the part of the reason I like public media is the community aspect. And the fact that people can interface directly with what they're going to hear is just the essence of community for me. And another essence of the community is sort of passing the quote-unquote basket around in this case. You know, we're here because of community members, and we're here to serve community members. And, you know, $5 a month, for example, we can start there. 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

0: two melodies. Music by Edvard Grieg. We heard the Oslo Camerata performing there with conductor Stefan Barrettou. 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We say public media because we mean that we are media that serves the public interest. 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
0: And when you do so, we can offer you a wide variety of thank you gifts, one of which, at $12 a month, is a pair of tickets to see the Orpheus Chamber Orchestra with Isida Kane Mason coming up next year, February 17th. That's a Wednesday at 7:30 p.m. at the Lead Center in Lincoln. Make a day of it. Go and enjoy some classical music live, performed by some of the best professionals out there making music today, especially Isida Kane Mason. We have a bunch of CDs with her and her family making music here at Nebraska Public Media because they are just phenomenal. You do not want to miss this opportunity. You see the Orpheus Chamber Orchestra with Isida Kane Mason coming up next year, and you also don't want to miss out on this opportunity to donate to Nebraska Public Media right now. Help Arthur and I meet this goal. There's only 20 minutes left in the hour, So we got to hear from you as soon as we can. 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Here in just a moment, after Arthur gets done talking in just a sec, we'll be hearing a piece by Maurice Ravel, The Pavane for a Dead Princess, performed by harpist Yolanda Condonassis.
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0: The Pavane for a Dead Princess. Music by Maurice Ravel, not particularly about any specific historical figure, but rather about the concept of the picture-perfect princess, which Ravel had felt had left the world. We heard the harpist Yolanda Condonassis performing in that recording on today's afternoon concert. 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You're only going to hear from me, Penelope Morrow, as well as Arthur Jones, who's in the studio with me, twice more, including this break. 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Arthur, how much should they give?
1: $5 a month. 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Mm-hmm. 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Earlier this hour, we were talking about how I had a moment with Dvorak's Silent Woods. Mm-hmm. And particularly, it was a bass playing it. That really, really stuck out to me. And I saw value in that. And you see value in it as you are listening right now. 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
0: On the subject of little Arthurs all across the state, we've got music that is, I think, often thought of as a piece for kids, a lullaby, a berceuse, that music by Gabriel Fauré coming up, performed by Itzhak Perlman and Samuel Sanders. However, I think we can all agree that sometimes we all need a berceuse, a lullaby, a moment of calm music just to either lull us into a nap or just to relax to, just to have a moment to calm down and let whatever's going on in our lives kind of slide off of us for a second. 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
0: You never know the impact that you're going to make when you do a good thing. 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
1: Double bass.
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0: bass.
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0: Big instrument for kind of a little guy. 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

0: A Berceuse, or Lullaby. Music by Gabriel Fauré, which we just heard performed by violinist Itzhak Perlman, with piano by Samuel Sanders. Thanks for listening to Classical Music Today on Nebraska Public Media. I'm Penelope Morrow, glad to be here with you on this Wednesday afternoon. That's it for Classical Music Today. We'll be moving on to news for the afternoon to evening, starting things out with the world at 3 p.m. Central. We're not done asking you to pay for classical music yet, though. We're in the midst of our fall membership drive. And so, this is the time of year where we come to you hat in hand and say, how much was that piece you just heard worth to you? 3 minutes of beautiful, relaxing lullaby music by Gabriel Fauré, made possible for you to hear in the first place by listener dollars. Could you please pay for it to be heard again in the future by another person? Call 800-989-8236 and donate $10 a month, or do the same thing online at nebraskapublicmedia.org. I'm Penelope Morrow. Here in the studio with me, hoping we can get rid of this goal we've got in front of us, is Arthur Jones. Hey, Arthur.
1: Yes, that goal of $700, we're still trying to chip away at it. And let's do $8 a month. Say $8 okay. a month, that is, say you get a coffee once a week, that easy $8 a month.
0: Yes. If not, honestly, probably cheaper than the coffee.
1: And you're paying for unique radio, so that, you know, the music you hear, it's unique. You don't get to hear it any other place. Or as we move into the world, you're going to hear all about news around the world. You're going to get to hear what's going on in, let's say, Bangladesh, but also maybe in Germany or the Hague. And, you know, like, you'll get to hear your view of the world will be filled in and expanded. And that's because we provide unique radio. $8 a month. 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
0: I mean, so often international news becomes local news. Think of, for example, when the Suez Canal got blocked that one time by that ship getting stuck. That brought up international trade, like, costs hugely, which directly impacted agriculture here in the U.S. because we do trade abroad from our, you know, ag production. Mm-hmm. Knowing about these things, understanding why they're happening, understanding what's being done to fix them can help you to guess when that might happen. You know, the thing getting fixed. Or, for example, when it might not get fixed, mm-hmm. when it might take some time, when we might have to come up with a new solution for a problem. That's what we offer you here at Nebraska Public Media: relaxation and also more knowledge about the thing that you might be anxious about, your budget. 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Help us out with some of that budget. We're not going to take as much out of it as something like a Suez Canal getting blocked might take out of your pocketbook. Online at nebraskapublicmedia.org.
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1: You're welcome, Ruth. 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
0: You're probably asking yourself the question, should I become a member? I've never given before. I've been enjoying this station for like a couple of months, but I'm not exactly certain if I get enough out of it to be able to say that donating would be something that felt good for me. Well, maybe take a moment to think about how much you do listen. You start off the morning with Morning Concert with Genevieve Randall. You listen to Afternoon Concert with me, Penelope Morrow. You end your day with Performance Today with Valerie Keeler. They're with you, including me, all day long. Is that something that you partake in? Is that something that you find adding to your life? 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
4: Israel narrowly averts disaster. We look at protections against potential rogue pilots.
5: Every 6 months, we go through medical exams. There's not really a psychological exam.
4: I'm Carolyn Beeler. Under U.S. pressure, Cuba's economy is in free fall. Island residents say something's got to give.
6: People in Cuba, they want anything that can produce a change.
4: In France, years of cuts to education spending have students hitting the streets in protest.
7: Generally, you know, in France, it very often takes crisis to solve political situations.
4: And in Ghana, critics say too many students are shut out of college. That's led to calls for reforms.
8: Once the person is willing, motivated enough, please open the doors for them.
4: That's all ahead on The World.
9: Live from NPR News, I'm Lakshmi Singh. Defense Secretary Pete Hegseth is confirming a 20% reduction in the senior ranks of the U.S. military.
10: The number crunchers say we've fired 10% of the generals and admirals across the force, and that number sounds about right. And I know because I directed it that we've also reduced the overall number of general officer slots by an additional 10%.
9: Today he delivered a State of the Force address at Quantico to an audience made up of junior military leaders compared to the hundreds of admirals and generals he summoned and criticized last year for falling short of physical fitness standards. Dubai flights made it to Israel after it was forced to make an emergency detour today to Saudi Arabia after a pilot allegedly stabbed another pilot with the apparent intention of crashing the plane. Passengers and crew subdued the pilot, who is now in police custody. A prosecutor in New York says he's still trying to schedule a meeting with the woman who says seven male students gang raped her at Cornell University 2 years ago. This comes as law enforcement and the school face growing criticism for their handling of the case. Here's NPR's Brian Mann.
11: In the woman's 2024 statement to campus police, she describes swatting a man's hand away from her genitals and resisting an unwanted kiss from another man, all while she was heavily intoxicated. Still, DA Matthew Van Houten determined the incident was consensual. But now, after seeing detailed accusations of a gang rape laid out in her civil lawsuit, Van Houten says he's working to arrange a first meeting with the alleged victim.
12: It will be a process that takes some time, as much time as she needs and we need to make sure we understand everything and have all the evidence.
11: Cornell's student government, meanwhile, is holding a hearing on the case Friday after condemning the university's response. Brian Mann, NPR News, Ithaca, New York.
9: The Trump administration has continued funding for a FEMA program that has been a lifeline for thousands of people whose homes burned down in the deadly Los Angeles wildfires. NPR's Kirk Sigler reports aid for the disaster case management program has been restored for now.
13: FEMA had initially approved $13 million for the program last year, but its future was in limbo right up until this week as grants had stopped arriving. Now the agency has released another $6 million of that money, meaning survivors like Sophia Vidal likely will keep their case managers. Vidal lost everything in the Eaton fire. Her case manager has been helping her with legal issues that keep cropping up, as well as with securing a building permit.
14: And it is a full-time job. Sometimes it's very, very stressful. We need help.
13: The doll has still not broken ground on a new home. Survivors say the constant broader funding uncertainty is continuing to delay recovery here. Kirk Sigler, NPR News, Los Angeles.
9: The Fed's internal watchdog says a massive building renovation project was broadly mismanaged but found no evidence of criminal violations. This is NPR.
0: 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I'm Penelope Morrow. Here in the studio joining me is our news director here at Nebraska Public Media, Matt Olberding. Hi, Matt.
15: Hi, Penny. 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
4: This is The World. I'm Carolyn Beeler. Thank you for being here. We start with news out of the Middle East today about a catastrophe avoided on a flight headed from the UAE to Israel. According to Israeli authorities, a plane traveling to Tel Aviv nearly crashed after a pilot stabbed another pilot on board and appears to have tried to bring the aircraft down. In a press conference, Israeli Prime Minister Benjamin Netanyahu said passengers and crew managed to subdue the alleged attacker, allowing the plane to land safely in Saudi Arabia. At least 160 passengers were on board. The world's transportation correspondent Jeremy Siegel told me what we know so far.
16: So there are a few things we know with certainty. This was an aircraft operated by Fly Dubai, which is a low-cost carrier. It was traveling from Dubai to Tel Aviv. According to the flight tracking service, Flight Radar 24, you can see in the middle of its trip, the plane just dropped nearly 17,000 feet in about a minute and issued an emergency alert before making an erratic circle close to the Jordanian border and then landing in Saudi Arabia. Most of the information we have beyond that about what happened on board comes from Israeli Prime Minister Netanyahu, who says he personally spoke with some people on board, heard heroic stories of how they stopped the alleged attacker, and also their videos circulating from passengers who posted their own accounts on social media.
4: And what do those videos show?
16: Well, as I mentioned, there are a bunch of these circulating. Some of them have been verified, and they paint a picture of a terrifying emergency on board. In broad strokes, a total and sudden loss of control of the plane, passengers screaming on board, some of them towards the front of the plane actually hearing an altercation between the pilots before discovering that one of them apparently stabbed the other. More specifically, there's one video that appears to show the aftermath of this attack, bloodied people on the floor of the plane. One of them looks like they're wearing a Fly Dubai uniform. I've watched another that was posted by a passenger, apparently after they regained control of the plane. And in it, you see a man looking into his camera, blood on his face, describing some of what happened and pleading for help and calling the alleged attacker here a terrorist.
4: So allegedly, one of the pilots on this flight stabbed another of the pilots on this flight. Is there any information about why?
16: No, it is not totally clear at this point what motivated the attack. No public statements on a possible motive. The investigation into this is ongoing. I think one thing to note here, Carolyn, is experts I've spoken with say what will help in this investigation is the fact that the people involved appear to be alive. The pilots did not die here. Israeli authorities say the alleged attacker has been arrested and is now in custody and is being questioned by Saudi authorities. So we're likely to learn more in the near future.
17: And can you tell me anything more about how this crisis was averted? It sounds like passengers got involved.
16: Yeah, it's astounding. It's really amazing when you consider the fact that this, you know, apparently was not an incident of hijacking by someone on the plane, but one pilot attacking the other. I spoke with Captain Ross Amer, a longtime pilot who's flown for United, Air Iran, and is an expert in airline security. He told me that contemporary cockpits on planes, they have protections in place to prevent hijackings. You know, locks that can prevent anyone from getting in. In cases like this, when the threat appears to be inside the cockpit, it's a much trickier situation.
18: The pilot who was stabbed was smart enough to release the cockpit door lock mechanism so the other crew members could get in. That was probably the smartest thing that they did.
16: And that allowed passengers and crew to get into the cockpit, help this pilot out. And then also, Amer tells me, this flight was really lucky because there appears to have been two pilots not involved in this flight, not crew members, on board. And once the other pilot was subdued, they were able to help safely land the plane.
17: Wow, a lot of things went right here after something went very wrong. More broadly, aside from this case, Jeremy, are there systems in place that airlines employ to prevent this kind of thing from happening?
16: Yeah, airlines are constantly monitoring for security threats, and there's training for pilots. Like Captain Amer told me that this pilot knew to unlock the cockpit door because he likely learned that in training. One thing I found surprising speaking with Captain Amer is he told me that while pilots, you know, might be screened for any red flags when they're first hired, there's no sort of regular screening for psychological or mental health issues that might give you a hint of an incident like this occurring.
18: In general, even though pilots, they go through every 6 months, we go through medical exams, there's not really a psychological exam afterwards.
16: So, Carolyn, while airlines and aviation governing bodies, they do have systems and trainings in place to respond to threats and track them, Captain Amer tells me taking mental health more seriously and maybe requiring ongoing screenings to look for red flags in pilots, that could be a step to help prevent incidents like this in the future.
17: Of course, we don't know exactly what was motivating this attacker, but I'm sure we will learn more in coming days. The World's Transportation Correspondent, Jeremy Siegel, thank you so much.
16: Thank you, Carolyn.
17: Cuba's state-run economy has long been rickety at best, stifled by decades of U.S. sanctions. Now, following a year of intense pressure from Washington, it is on the brink of collapse. The Trump administration's restriction on oil imports caused the island to exhaust its fuel supplies this summer, leading to systematic power blackouts that continue today. To survive, Cuba's government is opening up to more private businesses and foreign investment, and business people in the U.S. are looking at the potential opportunities. The World's TV's Isaiah reports on who could benefit and what Cubans want from the changes ahead.
19: Over the summer, a number of foreign companies pulled back from Cuba. Spanish hotel chains, a Canadian mining firm, European shippers, and Visa and MasterCard. Many were concerned about U.S. penalties for doing business with the Cuban state. That has made life much harder for ordinary Cubans who have endured decades of economic hardships. But the same pressure may also be pushing the government toward reforms it resisted for years. Pavel Vidal is a Cuban economist.
20: I've been always against sanctions, but I can understand that maybe increasing the pressure from the U.S. government moved the political balance in Cuba in favor of reform because they don't have any other options. They had to implement the reforms that for many years they were very reluctant to.
19: This summer, Cuba announced 176 measures to expand private business and foreign investment, including in tourism and fuel and medicine imports. Vidal says this time, some of the changes are already moving beyond promises.
20: I'm more optimistic this time because they already launched a new legal framework, the Cuban government. I mean, they are already implementing some of these reforms.
19: He says lifting U.S. sanctions would help, but Cuba also needs to move much further toward a market-based economy if it really wants to recover. There are no U.S. sanctions against private investment in Cuba, so the prospect of a more open economy is getting plenty of attention just 90 miles away in Florida, where Cuban-American investors are already starting to get involved.
20: Sending products to Cuba, they are trying to invest in Cuba, they are trying to make alliances with the private sector in Cuba. So we are seeing the first step in what we always thought that could be the main driver of the Cuban economy, which is the involvement of the Cuban-American community.
19: Some of the plans are ambitious. There is talk of creating a Cuban stock exchange and holding an investment summit in Havana. One group is working on a $1 billion proposal to revamp Cuban airports if the political system changes. Ricardo Herrero runs the Cuba Study Group. That's a Washington-based organization of Cuban-American business and professional leaders. He says people are already looking into the prospect of doing business on the island.
2: There are some investor groups that have been structuring

0: and then sort of buy out those concessions.
1: But Herrero says those big investments are still mostly plans on paper. They would require approval from Havana and changes in U.S. restrictions. Meanwhile, another kind of business relationship is already growing.
0: The ones that are moving today are Cuban Americans who are working with counterparts on the island, who are selling chicken, who are selling used cars, who are selling light fuel, who are selling household staples today, not waiting for those perfect conditions.
1: Herrero says that distinction matters. Some Cuban Americans are waiting for sweeping political and economic change before making major investments, but others are not waiting. Whichever path Cuba takes, Herrero says its future cannot simply be designed in Miami. And Cubans on the island have very different ideas about what that change should look like.
2: Hay esperanza también de que esto lo tomen allá y cambie.
1: One young woman in Havana says she hopes U.S. pressure can help bring change. She and others ask not to be identified, fearing repercussions for speaking openly. She says she wants an economy that is less dependent on the state. A retired engineer in Havana sees things differently.
3: Me gustaría que viniera de Estados Unidos. Me gustaría que fuéramos nosotros. Pero que fuéramos nosotros.
1: She once strongly believed in Cuba's socialist system. Now she says the country needs change, but she wants it to come from inside Cuba, not from Washington. Cuban journalist Abraham Jimenez Enoa, who now lives in exile, says Cubans are often left powerless, caught between competing political forces.
4: Cuba está atrapado realmente entre Trump y el propio gobierno cubano, ¿no? Por un lado, porque las medidas que toma Trump.
1: Jimenez says U.S. pressure hurts ordinary people, while the Cuban government uses that pressure to justify tighter political control. Even if Cuba becomes more open, there is another concern. Economist Pavel Vidal wonders who gets the first opportunities.
5: We are going to see inequalities because people with money, with capital, with connections, with relatives in the U.S., they are going to be first benefited from this reform.
1: But concerns over inequalities should not be a reason for keeping the Cuban economy closed, he says.
5: This is going to benefit the whole economy gradually. It's not realistic to expect that we are going to solve all the problems all at once, but we need to start.
1: First, Vidal says, people want food on the table, electricity every day, and a chance to live with some dignity. For the world, I'm Tibisa Isaiah.
6: 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I'm Penelope Morrow. Joining me in the studio for this edition of The World is our news director, Matt Olberding.
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6: There are a lot of people that rely on Nebraska Public Media for a lot of different things, whether that be entertainment shows on the program to have like a nice laugh on the weekend, whether that's informative news content like that we produce here in the building from Matt's team, or whether that is syndicated programs from NPR and PRX like The World or All Things Considered. 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It comes at a cost. And so it can't just be a one-way street. We need money flowing in both directions, money flowing from us to bring you that

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1: And this hour is a great time to donate because of that Trailblazer Challenge. 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
0: Yeah.
1: You get a navy blue tumbler, which is a 24-ounce stainless steel tumbler. You can put water in it. You can put coffee in it. Mm-hmm. If you like coffee, you also get a 12-ounce bag of ground coffee from our friends at the mill.
0: Yeah.
1: The Good Life blend. It's a great tasting. In addition, you'll get a stocking cap. It's a navy waffle knit beanie with a leather patch logo. And then the topper is the I Love Nebraska Public Media sweatshirt in navy.
0: Yeah.
1: And you can get that by donating $25 a month. 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
0: Yeah, it doesn't feel like it right now, but fall is coming for us. 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It takes a lot of work to get the news from its sources onto the air online every single day. And that's just what our newsroom does. And it does it pretty well, Matt, wouldn't you say? I kind of like to hear about some of the stories that we've told recently that really aren't getting covered anywhere else.
1: Yeah, we have some great stuff that our newsroom is doing. Our reporters are out there working hard. 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
4: It's All Things Considered from NPR News. I'm Sasha Pfeiffer.
5: And I'm Juana Summers. Kids with disabilities make up the largest group in foster care, and NPR investigation finds they have the worst outcomes. They stay in foster care the longest. They're more likely to go to

0: institutional settings, not to family homes. And those kids are more likely than other kids in foster care to die. NPR investigative correspondent Joseph Shapiro explains.
1: Police and paramedics show up at a house in Mesa, Arizona. They're responding to a 911 call about a kid with diabetes who stopped taking his insulin and was in distress. This is from the police body camera.
2: He's upset right now from a girl on Instagram. Refused insulin, refused to eat medication.
1: This is a group home for teens in foster care. In the desert night, the small ranch house is lit bright from inside. The woman who called 911 meets the police and paramedics outside and tells them the kid's really okay. He's just trying to get attention.
2: So now he's pretending that he's dead on the floor.
3: He's pretending what?
2: He's dead on the floor. He's fine. He's holding his breath.
3: Okay.
1: He's pretending to be dead on the floor. But when those first responders go inside, they find 15-year-old Christian Williams unconscious. Paramedics start chest compressions, trying to get the teen's heart beating again. An NPR investigation shows that children with disabilities, like Christian Williams, are the largest group to go into foster care, and they're the ones who have the worst results. We looked at federal data on more than 500,000 children and youth in foster care in 2025. Our analysis and additional reporting found that disabled kids stay in foster care the longest. They're less likely to be reunited with their parents. They get moved to more places. They're less likely to live with foster families, and they get sent to institutions instead, 10% compared to 4% of other children. And kids with disabilities are more likely to die.
4: This is the group that everybody gives up on, and it's because they have disabilities.
1: Nancy Thaler leads a federally funded project to provide better care. She says most of these children have complex medical needs, including tricky behavioral health issues like meltdowns and self-harm.
4: These are the kids that are so hard to understand and frankly take some sophistication to treat.
5: And I say, Jesus, come take me home.
1: Christian Williams was a sweet small boy with a round cherubic face. He loved to sing.
5: I say, Lord, glory to that man.
6: Everywhere he went, especially at church, everybody loved Christian.
1: Bobby Williams is Christian's mother.
6: Looked for him every Sunday just to get that big Christian hug.
1: Christian was also plagued by an occasional explosive temper. Sometimes when he was frustrated and upset, he'd hit or push the object of his anger, usually his mother or father. Different doctors gave different diagnoses.
6: ADHD, oppositional defiance disorder, mood dysregulation disorder, bipolar disorder, just a rainbow of things.
1: Christian's most pressing daily health issue was his type 1 diabetes. His parents and Christian did the work of checking his blood sugar and administering insulin throughout the day. DeForest Williams is Christian's father.
7: In those years between 4 and 15, he never went to a hospital in diabetic distress.
1: When Christian was 14, he had 3 meltdowns close together. They were worse than usual, with hitting and biting, one at the family's house, another at school, a third at church. Police were called. That's when child welfare stepped in and took Christian, not because of any neglect or abuse by the parents, but because Bobby and DeForest Williams felt they'd lost control of their son. So they felt reassured by the state's promise to take good care of him.
7: Absolutely. If we could go back in time, then we wouldn't make that decision to allow the state to take care of him. But, you know, everything that we did, it was to try to get help for him.
1: On June 6, 2024, Christian Williams moved to that residential treatment center in Mesa, Arizona. Pretty quickly, Christian's blood sugar levels soared out of control. 3 times over 2 weeks, he was rushed to the emergency room. Staff blamed Christian. Internal emails and the state investigation showed Christian, at times, did refuse to test his blood sugar or take his insulin. But a state investigator also found that not one person in the group home said they'd been trained in diabetes care. On July 7th, that day the paramedics and police came to the home, Christian was vomiting several times that morning, a sign that he might be hyperglycemic. Staff told police they tried to get Christian to go to the hospital, and he refused. But his roommate told police that Christian asked to go to the hospital, and the staff refused. 12 hours after Christian was first sick, a group home staffer called 911.
8: Hey, Christian. Come on, sit up for me, bud.
3: Where's he at?
8: Sit up, Christian.
1: At the hospital, Christian was placed on life support. But no one from the group house or the state called Bobby and DeForest Williams or gave the doctor who asked their contact information.
9: Thank you for calling the Arizona Child Abuse Hotline. My name is Linda. How can I help you today?
10: Hi, Linda. Good evening or good morning.
1: So early in the morning, a doctor in the pediatric ICU calls the state child abuse hotline, asking them to track down the parents of Christian Williams.
10: Available to, you know, somehow let this poor child's family know that he's in a pretty critical condition here at our facility.
9: Okay.
1: A few days later, Bobby and DeForest made the decision to withdraw life support. A lawyer for the Catalyst Community Corporation, which runs the group home, declined to comment. NPR found other cases of disabled children who died in foster care, kids with mental illness or other disabilities, around the country and in Arizona, where just 19 months before Christian died, another child, a 9-year-old, died from failure to get his diabetes care. The sun is going down, but the heat is punishing when Bobby and DeForest Williams visit the public cemetery in Buckeye. After Christian died, his organs were donated.
6: We heard from one of the ladies that received, I think, lungs, kidney?
11: I think it was the lungs.
6: She just wrote a card saying that she was ecstatic when they called her to tell her that they found a match.
11: He went away leaving a legacy, and he was a hero to four people. You know, he helped to give the gift of life to others.
1: There's another legacy of Christian Williams. We asked for comment from officials at the Arizona Department of Child Safety, which supervised the treatment center. They declined, citing pending litigation. But the state did begin revising its guidelines for diabetes care. The Williams family is suing the state to ask for compensation and to demand better care for other kids with disabilities who go into foster care. Joseph Shapiro, NPR News.
0: This is Joe's last story for All Things Considered. He's been reporting for NPR since 2001. Joe has dedicated much of that time to reporting on Americans with disabilities, their struggles, their triumphs, and the ways in which the government has and has not supported them. Joe, thank you so much, and we'll miss you.
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16: It's just about 4:30 Central. We'll get you back to All Things Considered in just a little bit. I'm Grant Winterer. Thanks for joining me this afternoon. And joining us is our news director, Matt Olberding. Matt, how are you?
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16: 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Lee Ellen's going to match that. 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
18: 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And I really enjoy some of the weekend programs. 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
16: And it's not just the congressional debates. 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
12: 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I'm Sasha Pfeiffer.
0: And I'm Juana Summers. Against the backdrop of an unpopular war with Iran, Defense Secretary Pete Hegseth delivered a State of the Force address today at a Virginia military base to hundreds of junior military leaders. Hegseth declared that the Pentagon is reviving a warrior ethos from what he called its woke past, and he attacked the press for its coverage. He also announced new initiatives, including a four-star drone command and a project to study the future of warfare. NPR Pentagon correspondent Tom Bowman listened to that speech and is with us now. And Tom, that's quite a list.
20: Yeah, and there's more, Juana. Secretary Hegseth said he plans a sharp cut in the number of generals and admirals. He's long complained about a bloated bureaucracy, politically correct officers. Now, get this, there are some 850 of these senior officers, which has jumped 31% in the last five decades. Here's what he said.
21: You see, the number crunchers say we've fired 10% of the generals and admirals across the force, and that number sounds about right. And I know because I directed it, that we've also reduced the overall number of general officer slots by an additional 10%. So yes, 20% reduction across the board.
20: Now, Juana, some retired officers I talk with say, you know, listen, we're probably too top-heavy with senior military leaders, but they worry whether this will be done appropriately. Will Hegseth, let's say, try to get rid of officers he sees as not loyal or who question him, such as Army General Randy George and Army General C.D. Donahue, widely seen as some of the best. And he's also fired a number of senior black and female officers, questioning whether they got the job because of their race or gender. Also, the top Democrat on the Senate Armed Services Committee, Jack Reed, said lawmakers have a role here, and Hegseth must come to Capitol Hill to explain his reasoning for these cuts.
0: Okay, and this talk about restoring the warrior ethos. So is Hegseth saying it's back?
20: Right, after just a year and a half. Let's listen.
21: Now, for almost 2 years, you've heard me talk over and over and over about three core priorities: reviving the warrior ethos, rebuilding the military, and reestablishing deterrence. And I'm proud to stand on this stage and report that the warrior ethos has been revived.
20: Now, he said there are no longer lawyers or HR types holding commanders back, no more DEI, no more risk aversion or social engineering. But one, it's hard to see exactly what has happened over the last year or so to allow him to make that statement. And also, he repeatedly accused the press of harming the military with its reporting, even using the word treason for revealing damage to U.S. bases in the Iran war, even though top officers pointed out that Iranian attacks on such bases as Bahrain would mean no U.S. forces were returned there anytime soon. And he also attacked the press for saying there was low morale in the military, but our reporting and others on stories like long deployments of U.S. warships, suicide attempts show that is the case based on what families and service members are telling us.
0: And Tom, about those new initiatives Hegseth announced, what can you tell us?
20: Yeah, the most substantive part of this hour-long talk at the Quantico Marine Base, he said there'll be a new autonomous warfare command headed by a four-star officer. It'll look at the development of drone warfare. Of course, the drone, as we've seen in the Ukraine-Russia war, has been a key development. Mm-hmm. And part of that will be Project Agincourt, which named after the 15th century English versus French battle, where the English used the longbow effectively against French knights. Clearly, the drone is the longbow of this century. He also came up with Project Meridian, looking at the future of warfare, and Hegseth wants a report within 120 days. And the project will include some familiar names, former House Speaker Newt Gingrich and Elon Musk.
0: Interesting. And NPR's Tom Bowman, thanks as always.
20: You're welcome.
22: 439 Central. This is Nebraska Public Media. I'm Kathy Bradbury. In the fitness world, Jane Fonda and Richard Simmons have long since been swapped out for Apple Watches and step counters. However, one Omaha woman is looking to turn back the clock on working out. Grant Winterer reports from a VHS workout class that might have some staying power.
23: A drum machine thump says 20 pairs of high-top white sneakers lift and squeak, driven on by encouragement from Missy Magnuson, the founder of the Wright Bay Body Club in Omaha.
24: All right, we're ready.
23: Magnuson started the club as an experiment to get people thinking less about fitness as a closed ring and more about exercise as a social circle. She'd always wanted to teach an exercise class, and her first instinct was Jazzercise, a dance program she'd been involved with for years. However, Magnuson says there were barriers to teaching the courses, especially for those who don't have the time to dedicate to the practice.
2: The instructors, they don't follow a tape. They memorize the entire class, hour-long class. It always intimidated me.
23: But then, a light bulb.
2: Oh, but what about VHS?
23: By reviving the camp and candor of the workout tape craze of the 80s and 90s, Missy hoped to create a more welcoming health environment. By her estimation, fitness these days has become too serious.
2: If you throw humor in there, it's everybody's going to relax. It's also, yeah, it's just intriguing. It's funny. It makes you curious. It just creates a common ground for a conversation.
23: She's found some success. Her group has grown steadily over the past few months. Through once-a-week classes, she's learned that, whether ironic or nostalgic, people of all exercise experience levels have a soft spot for the VHS workout fad. Magnuson says she leans into that to bring out the better parts of what the old tapes promote. Functional, regular exercise for everyday fitness.
2: There are other people out there that are interested in weird, obscure things like me. And on the other hand, I do want to create a space where we really are moving our bodies and working our muscles, and we are learning like fundamental things.
23: And according to Dr. John Noble, a sports psychologist at the University of Nebraska, Omaha, Magnuson might be onto something. He says that finding some sort of common ground with others goes a long way towards sticking with lifestyle change.
4: If you can find a group that has similar interests, a social support is built into that group. And you don't want to let the group down by not being there to give your insights. And so you want to be consistent with that. And so that's going to be helpful in the long run.
23: Of course, fitness choreography goes beyond the revived Mylar and canned tunes, but the motivations seem to remain. At the decidedly quieter Lotus House of Yoga in Omaha, Mary Claire Sweet's been offering hybrid dance classes for years. She says no matter what the latest app promises to track, it's the feeling of dance that keeps people coming back.
5: Your enjoyment and the euphoria that you experience while dancing supersedes the amount you're worrying about a calorie counter.
23: Dr. Noble agrees. He says a person enjoying their activity as opposed to measuring it can be one of the biggest indicators of someone's willingness to maintain positive changes when it comes to exercise.
4: Enjoyment is part of what makes up intrinsic motivation. When we can do something for an intrinsic desire to do the activity because we like it, people are more likely to stick with it.
23: Sweet says she's seen that firsthand time and time again, especially in the years during and just after the pandemic. In that time, the fitness world saw a boom in gadgets, trackers, programs, and apps, partly as a necessary response to a more isolated workout environment. Psychologically speaking, Dr. Noble says those instruments can be helpful, but they don't necessarily give anyone a leg up when sticking with healthy habits.
4: You know, for 4 or 5 or 6 months, they're all gung-ho, but it typically kind of goes back down the slide and people return to their old habits after that newness wears off.
23: Sweet says that's a big reason why interest in hybrid dance has consistently grown. Her classes aren't meant for measurement, but rather for movement. The way she teaches dance is low impact and even lower pressure.
5: I think that really points to the consistency people are able to maintain with more fusion-like classes.
23: And as unscientific as it sounds, both Sweet and Magnuson say there could be something to all forms of dance that really can't be measured, tracked, or optimized.
5: As well as it's just fun.
2: We dance, we listen to music, it's so fun.
23: But first-time attendee Josh Felowich has a different word for the class.
7: Because it is way more difficult than you would think. It's pretty challenging, so.
23: Ultimately, though, the credits start rolling, and after congratulating newly found friends, draining a water bottle, and catching his breath, he reflects fondly on the blistering 60 minutes.
7: It's such a challenging thing, but it's, like, so cool to learn it and then be in sync with someone else doing it. And collectively as a group, there's something really cool about all doing the same movement together and learning it together.
23: From the start of another movement in Omaha, I'm Grant Winterer, Nebraska Public Media News.
17: Yeah. Hello and welcome to our fall membership drive. I'm Matt Olberding, news director at Nebraska Public Media. You just heard a story about exercise in Omaha, kind of non-traditional exercise, from Grant Winter, who's your host on All Things Considered, and I'm in the studio with him. Grant, about how much time did you spend on that feature story?
16: Yeah, that took a long time to put together. You're out in the field, you're coordinating these events. Obviously, you have to bend your schedule to other people's schedules, and you have to kind of figure out what you're going to talk to them about, what they're willing to talk about, and coordinating all of that as well as showing up in the community. It takes a lot of time. It takes a lot of energy. Obviously, the end result is it's super fun to put together, but it does take time, and it takes a lot of energy to make it happen.
17: Yeah, and it takes a lot of money. I mean, it was fun for you to produce. 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
3: Your
0: NPR News, this is All Things Considered. I'm Juana Summers.
12: And I'm Sasha Pfeiffer. U.S. military forces formally left Iraq today. That marks a new era in that Middle East nation that has suffered so much bloodshed for decades. What began with President Bush's shock and awe invasion more than 23 years ago ended today with a very low-key ceremony. We're joined by two NPR correspondents who have covered this closely, Greg Myrie in Washington here in the studio, and Jane Araf in Baghdad. Welcome to both of you.
3: Hi, Sasha.
8: Thank you.
12: Jane, since you are in Baghdad, would you describe the scene there today and how Iraq is framing this event?
8: Sure. I mean, first we have to remember this was the second withdrawal since 2003. In 2011, I and other journalists who had been embedded with U.S. forces on the front lines attended a ceremony. There was a flag lowering, commanders boarding military planes. There was a recognition of lives lost, of gains made, and all that had happened. Now, fast forward 3 years later, and American forces were back to help Iraq fight ISIS, and they've stayed since then. So today was different. This ceremony took place behind closed doors. There was no media allowed. The last of what had been about 1,500 U.S. troops based in Iraq's Kurdistan region, in fact, had already left before the deadline today. But, you know, after two decades that included an eight-year occupation, at least 200,000 Iraqi civilians killed, and more than 4,400 U.S. personnel dead, it was extremely understated for such a momentous event.
12: Greg, the U.S. and Iraq fought their first war in 1991. You covered that war. Give us your sense of the U.S. military legacy in Iraq after all these years.
3: Yeah, extremely mixed. I mean, it was often troubled, many painful setbacks, and really just fell far short of expectations. That first war in 1991 was very brief. It lasted just 6 weeks, and it went very well for the U.S. The U.S. drove Iraqi troops out of Kuwait. I think it created this notion that the U.S. could operate very effectively in the Middle East. The U.S. stayed a couple months and then left, and that was really the first U.S. withdrawal from Iraq. And it's been much more fraught and complicated since then. Successive presidents have wanted to leave Iraq, and this deal today was negotiated by President Biden 2 years ago. President Trump went ahead with the deal, and he said on True Social today, this was a great day for America, and he added, quote, it's been a long time with very bad decision making that got us involved in this quagmire in the first place. And Trump, of course, long a critic of U.S. wars in the Middle East, but he's launched a war in Iran that's still unresolved.
12: Jane, the Iraqi government declared this day Sovereignty Day. The prime minister says it is a new phase of Iraq taking full responsibility for its security. How much is this actually a turning point?
8: Well, we spoke today with the Iraqi former foreign minister, Hoshyar Zebari, who negotiated the pullout of U.S. forces in 2011. And he told us it's an important development, but maybe not a pivotal one.
9: The departure or the withdrawal of the coalition forces or the American forces doesn't mean the American influence has decreased. American political, financial, diplomatic influence will remain, maybe stronger.
8: And one of those important levers is U.S. control over Iraq's currency. Oil revenue since 2003 has gone through the U.S. Federal Reserve Bank.
12: Greg, compared to when the war started, what would you say are the U.S. interests in Iraq today?
3: Yeah, those earlier wars, the U.S. was acting very much against Saddam Hussein. They saw him as the main destabilizing force in the region. And Saddam was ousted, but all these years of American military action have clearly not achieved the goal of stabilizing the Middle East. Today, the U.S. really wants a more normal political and economic relationship with Iraq. You know, Iraq was the world's fifth leading oil producer, though that's been disrupted by the Iran war. The U.S. wants Iraq to be a stabilizing political force in the Middle East, wants Iraq to limit Iran's influence in the region. So we'll be watching this pullout closely to see what happens in Iraq without the U.S. military presence.
12: Jane, Greg mentioned the unresolved Iran war, and it's hard to talk about Iraq without talking about Iran. How does Iran see the departure of U.S. forces from Iraq?
8: Well, definitely as a victory. The U.S. toppling of Saddam in 2003 opened the door for Iranian influence, and it's been growing militarily, economically, politically. We attended a rally today of Iran-backed militias who are celebrating the pullout. These are young men, some of them holding flags of some of the hardest line militias, and they're chanting, "My weapons drove out the occupiers." We asked the spokesman for one of the groups, the Nujaba movement, whether they would give up their weapons now that U.S. forces had left. And he said no, because they don't trust the U.S.
12: Greg, does the U.S. pullout in Iraq say anything larger about the future role of the U.S. military in the Middle East?
3: Yeah, Sasha, today's a perfect example of these cross currents we're seeing. U.S. troops are leaving Iraq, yet there's this ongoing war with Iran that shows the U.S. can't seem to stay out of the Middle East. So the U.S. has dramatically expanded its Middle East military presence during these earlier Iraq wars. Now the debate is focused on whether the U.S. should maintain or scale back this presence.
12: That is NPR's Greg Myrie and Jane Arath. Thank you to both of you.
16: It's almost 5 o'clock Central. This is All Things Considered on Nebraska Public Media. I'm Grant Winterer. We will get you back to it and more next hour. Stick with us. But currently, I am joined by our fearless leader, news director, Matt Olberding. Matt, how are you this evening?
17: I am good, Grant. I am good. 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
6: Live from NPR News in Washington, I'm Ryland Barton. The Federal Trade Commission has opened an investigation into OpenAI, Anthropic, and other artificial intelligence companies over dangers their technology may pose to consumers. The AI giants and other tech companies in recent months have disclosed examples of their AI agents going beyond human instructions, finding their way onto the internet and hacking external websites. The Justice Department says it has filed a complaint of judicial misconduct against multiple federal judges in Minnesota. The Trump administration's latest salvo against the judiciary. The department is accusing the judges of violating their ethical duties by speaking out publicly in an interview with the New York Times. NPR's Ryan Lucas reports.
10: In the New York Times interview, judges on the federal bench in Minnesota talked about the impact on the court and the rule of law of the Trump administration's immigration crackdown in Minneapolis early this year. Now the Justice Department is accusing the judges of making political statements and violating their judicial duties. It also alleges the judges are biased against the Department of Homeland Security. DOJ wants the Eighth Circuit Court of Appeals, which oversees the federal bench in Minnesota, to order the judges to be recused from any matters involving DHS. One of the judges named in the complaint, Patrick Schiltz, in a statement rejects the allegations and says his public comments were well within the judiciary's ethical rules. Ryan Lucas, NPR News, Washington.
6: Dr. Nicole Sapphire, President Trump's third nominee for Surgeon General, is moving closer to confirmation. A Senate committee advanced the radiologist and former Fox News contributor's nomination with a 12-11 vote. She stated she believes vaccines are safe and she doesn't believe they cause autism, putting her at odds with her possible future boss, Health Secretary Robert F. Kennedy Jr. As ballots have started going out in this year's midterm elections, voters say they have a lot of concerns, including the reliability of the mail and potential federal interference. But as NPR's Miles Parks reports, turnout in this year's election is still an open question.
11: Carly Kappas, a Republican who runs voting in Weld County, Colorado, says voters have a lot of questions right now.
14: How is this going to work? How are you going to make sure my ballot's going to be counted? How am I going to get my ballot? I'm hearing all of these things.
11: It's tempting to think an environment like this might dampen turnout. And midterms already typically see lower turnout compared to presidential election years. But political scientists say it's not so simple. In some cases, threats to voting rights can actually spur higher turnout, as people are extra motivated to vote and political groups mobilize to respond to the threats. The highest turnout midterm in modern history was in 2018, during President Trump's first term. Miles Parks, NPR News, Washington.
6: Tropical weather that surged onshore from the Pacific is soaking the U.S. while forecasters announce yet another hurricane off the coast of Mexico. Heavy rain continues from Colorado across the Great Plains, with storm totals topping 2 inches in places. 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
24: Good afternoon. I'm Jackie Areta for Nebraska Public Media News. A shooting before school at Omaha's Burke High School left one student injured Wednesday morning. Omaha Police Deputy Chief Keith Williamson says the shooting involved two Burke students under the age of 18.
25: It appeared two students, later found out to be students here at Burke, were involved in a physical altercation. A loud noise was heard, possibly a gunshot. The victim was injured in his arm.
24: Williamson says the suspect was later located inside the school and arrested. Burke was briefly placed in secure status, but classes eventually continued on as normal. Three candidates are vying for the 2nd Congressional District seat, which is currently held by Republican Don Bacon. New today on our website, you'll find a voter guide that introduces you to Republican Brinker Harding, Democrat Denise Powell, and Libertarian Eric Foreman. You can read our full voter guide at nebraskapublicmedia.org/campaignconnection. Rising criticism against Lincoln Public Schools' stadium protocols has resulted in a change.org petition. It asks LPS to allow fans to celebrate with students on the field after games. Erica Bisher, a Lincoln Northeast parent, says the protocol that bans on-field celebrations after games is taking away from a pivotal moment in her son's athletic career.
13: I mean, myself and the other senior parents, we kind of feel like we're having our senior season robbed from us. Like, we are not going to get these games back.
24: LPS Athletic Director J.J. Tocek says the policy balances safety needs, student-athlete support, and an ability to maintain the fan-player connection. I'm Jackie Areta, Nebraska Public Media News.
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12: It's All Things Considered from NPR News. I'm Sasha Pfeiffer.
0: And I'm Juana Summers. A commercial flight from Dubai to Tel Aviv made an emergency landing in Saudi Arabia this morning after one of the pilots allegedly stabbed the other pilot and was apparently trying to crash the plane with everyone on board. The plane was carrying many Israeli passengers who now have arrived safely back in Israel. Officials there are calling it an attempted terrorist attack. NPR's Kat Lonsdorf is in Tel Aviv and joins us now. Hi there.
15: Hey.
0: Kat, what do we know so far?
15: Yeah, it's been a very dramatic day here as we've all been trying to figure out more information about what exactly happened on this flight. This was a Fly Dubai plane with many Israeli passengers on board, like you said, and it made an emergency landing at the Tabuk Airport, which is near the border with Jordan and Saudi Arabia. Saudi authorities said they received a distress call from the flight before it landed and then said both the pilot and co-pilot were taken to the hospital for injuries sustained on board once it did land. All passengers were confirmed to be safe and accounted for. There's still a lot we don't know, but Israeli Prime Minister Benjamin Netanyahu put out a video statement saying he spoke with one of the passengers who told him the plane went into a spin and began to plunge as one of the pilots was trying to sabotage the aircraft systems after stabbing his co-pilot. Fly Dubai, the airline, confirmed that the plane landed after a, quote, altercation occurred in the flight deck. Netanyahu said that there happened to be another flight crew on the plane who managed to stabilize the situation and then land it. He said the attacker is being questioned now by Saudi authorities, and Saudi officials have confirmed that they have opened an investigation into the whole thing.
0: Kat, I know it's still early, but any sense yet about the motive behind this?
15: Well, Israeli officials are calling this an attempted terrorist attack, but a statement put out by Fly Dubai urged caution on that, saying that the motives behind the incident are unknown and remain subject to a formal investigation. This all comes at a particularly political time here in Israel, as national elections are less than a month away. Those elections will determine whether Netanyahu remains prime minister. He's been campaigning on this idea that he alone can protect Israelis from the threats that Israel faces. So this incident on the plane will almost certainly be a talking point in the coming weeks as that election grows closer.
0: Kat, I know that you were at the airport today as the passengers finally arrived in Israel. Tell us what you heard and saw.
15: Well, it was really hectic. The arrivals area was filled with journalists waiting for the passengers to arrive. And there were also family members there waiting, some with, you know, balloons or flowers to welcome their loved ones back after such a scary experience. The passengers were flown into Tel Aviv from Saudi Arabia on a different Fly Dubai flight, and they arrived many hours after their original scheduled landing. The passengers slowly emerged from the arrivals door, dragging suitcases behind them. You know, some were crying, some were smiling, some were looking really relieved, and others were just looking really tired. There were also quite a few families. You know, these flights between Israel and Dubai happen several times a day. It's a main connecting flight for people going on vacation. I talked to one man named Dan Zoller. He was traveling with his wife and two small children on the flight. And he told me he saw three of the other passengers throw themselves on the co-pilot who was attacking his colleague and capture him. He said he was trying to distract his young son throughout the whole ordeal, telling him that this is not normal.
4: I told him that it's something that happened like once in 25 years. Yes, I want him to be calm. And we are happy to come back.
15: That seemed like the overwhelming feeling from people, just happy to have 2 feet back on solid ground.
0: Yeah, I'm sure just a lot of relief. Kat, do we know what happens next?
15: Well, it's an ongoing investigation, and there's still so much we don't know about motive, about what exactly happened on the plane, and those details should hopefully become clearer in the coming days.
0: NPR's Kat Lonsdorf in Tel Aviv. Thanks.
15: Thank you.
12: The case of a former Cornell University student who alleges she was drugged and gang raped is raising questions about how police should handle cases with a traumatized victim. Researchers say the majority of law enforcement investigators are not well trained on trauma-informed approaches, and they say that's a problem. NPR's Jacqueline Diaz has more.
5: Earlier this month, a woman known as Jane Doe filed a civil lawsuit detailing allegations against 7 men she said assaulted her at a Cornell fraternity house 2 years ago. Prosecutors have since reopened the case. Tompkins County District Attorney Matthew Van Houten said a 2024 statement from Jane Doe was central to why his office did not pursue criminal charges 2 years ago. Van Houten spoke to NPR member station in New York, WSKG. He said the behavior described in the statement was disgusting.
18: That being said, that's not the legal standard. And we can't prosecute someone for a crime because they're morally wrong.
5: He said there are discrepancies between her earlier statement and new details in her lawsuit. Trauma researchers and advocates for sexual assault victims say that's pretty common. They say gaps in an initial statement warrant further investigation and not suspicion.
19: Our memories don't work like a video recorder that we can just rewind, hit play, and remember from start to finish what happened. We might remember the sound, the feeling of an impact, maybe a scream. We remember bits and pieces.
5: That's Dave Thompson, a certified forensic interviewer and a consultant who trains investigators in interview techniques. He says,
19: anybody that interacts with survivors or victims or witnesses to crimes should be trained in a trauma-informed approach.
5: This approach takes into account research into how trauma affects the brain, body, memory, and behavior. Investigators use that knowledge to help people feel safe, to build trust. It also allows people adequate time to share what they remember, and that has a big effect on an investigation. Rebecca Campbell is a psychology professor at Michigan State University. She has studied sexual assault and trauma for more than 30 years.
20: In most U.S. law enforcement agencies, a lot of responding officers and even a fair percentage of their detectives do not have training on how to work with victims of interpersonal trauma.
5: A government study showed that police trainees spend little time on this issue. In 2018, the Bureau of Justice Statistics found most police academies surveyed offered training on sexual assault. Of the 833 hours spent on basic training, the study found only 7 hours on average were spent on sexual assault. Due to a lack of adequate training, Campbell says police often dismiss lapses in memory as a victim making up details, so they are reluctant to pursue a case.
20: These patterns are long-standing and entrenched.
5: She has worked hard to show the benefits of trauma-informed policing.
20: It's like one step forward, 2 steps back.
5: And she says the Cornell case, unfortunately, highlights that issue. Jacqueline Diaz, NPR News.
0: NPR has learned of plans to build a massive new data center on federal land in Utah. And this one, it comes with a twist. The proposal says it will be powered by hundreds of small nuclear reactors. NPR's Jeff Brumfield broke the story and is in studio now. Hey.
21: Hi.
0: So, Jeff, a data center powered by its own nuclear reactors, that is not something we've heard about before. Say more.
21: Yeah, this is a proposal from a nuclear startup called Valor Atomics to the Bureau of Land Management. It calls for using over 9,000 acres of federal land near Price, Utah, to build around 450 small advanced reactors reactors, along with facilities to make their nuclear fuel and store their waste, and those reactors would power data centers. The Bureau of Land Management confirmed it had received Valor's proposal and was, quote, reviewing the application for completeness. Valor, for its part, told NPR, "This is home, and we've spent 18 months answering our neighbors' questions before being asked. We'll keep earning that trust one answer at a time."
0: Okay, 450 nuclear reactors. I am not an expert, but that seems like a lot. Explain how this would work.
21: Yeah, 456 if you want to get technical. But Valor is part of this new generation of nuclear reactor companies. And rather than building these giant nuclear plants, we've all seen them, you know, with the stacks and right. everything, they take decades to build. They're hoping to mass produce small reactors. The idea is you sort of stack them like batteries. Hmm. And that, in theory, could allow you to build much more quickly because you could just start adding reactors yeah. to a site. The documents seen by NPR suggest Valor would really be moving as fast as it could. It hopes to start its first reactors on the site as soon as 2028.
0: Jeff, it's election season and voter opposition to data centers has become like this huge political issue. How are people in Utah responding?
21: Yeah, I mean, Utah has had a lot of data center projects on the books here, and there's been pushback, frankly. You know, the location Valor's proposing is in this place called Carbon County, an area that's already very dependent on energy for its economy. There's a few coal mines there. There's some coal-fired power plants, and those both provide a lot of jobs. And so in some sense, you know, nuclear power and data centers make a lot of sense.
0: Sure.
21: This could be a new way forward for the area. But some residents are concerned. I spoke to Ashley Pruitt. She's a hairdresser in neighboring Emery County, and she's met with Valor's representatives. They've emphasized these reactor designs are inherently safe, but she has questions.
1: They keep telling us physics can't fail. That's why we're not afraid of this. And I love science. I love knowledge. I'm like, okay, but I'm

0: Seven.
1: Our community, we've already seen what happens when safety isn't taken into consideration.
0: You know, the mine's operator was partly to blame, but so was lax government oversight by the Mine Safety and Health Administration. And so she wants to make sure if this goes forward that there really is safety and oversight.
2: Just listening to these details, this seems like a super ambitious proposal. Is this realistic?
0: Valor is moving really fast. They got a test reactor up and running at another site about 30 miles away in less than a year. And in July, they actually used it to power an NVIDIA microchip, like the type that get used to sort of run AI. But there's a big difference between a test reactor powering one chip and hundreds of small reactors to power data centers with potentially hundreds of thousands of these chips. You know, even if they could get the production line going, there's still numerous approvals they have to go through. BLM needs to sign off on the land. And in its statement, it also told NPR the public will be allowed to weigh in on the decision.
2: We've been speaking with NPR's Jeff Brumfield. He broke this story. Thanks for joining us.
0: Thank you, Anna.
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2: This is All Things Considered from NPR News. I'm Juana Summers.
5: And I'm Sasha Pfeiffer. President Trump released an ad last week that was paid for with federal tax dollars, which prompted a lawsuit. The ad said he wants to defeat socialism and communism. Meanwhile, in what may seem like a contradiction, Trump made a friendly appearance last week with New York City Mayor Zoran Mamdani, who is a democratic socialist. Trump also welcomed China's communist president Xi Jinping for a state visit. As NPR's Danielle Kurtzleben reports, those contradictions run deeper when you consider the president's economic policies.
6: At the Republican midterm convention this month, President Trump proposed sending Americans $5,000 checks if Republicans keep the House and Senate this year. And from the get-go, even some of his allies had questions. two hosts of the conservative Ruthless podcast, Josh Holmes and Michael

0: Duncan said they liked the politics at work, but not the economics.
1: We could just cut taxes by $5,000.
2: Maybe we just don't have the government involved.
1: Yeah, we don't need helicopter money.
2: Maybe we don't have a bureaucrat who shuffles paper from the left side of his desk to the right and then sends you a check for your time.
0: The right-leaning satire site The Babylon Bee was more pointed with this headline. Trump pledges that if voters defeat socialism in November, they will each get an equal redistribution of wealth from the government. And this is the contradiction that keeps arising in Trump's second term. As the leader of the party that has often claimed to support free markets, repeatedly tries to bend the economy to his will. It's especially striking as Trump continues to try to label Democrats as communists, as he did in his convention speech.
3: We will defeat the communists. We will reject, and that's what they are. They're not socialists, they're not Democrats, they're communists.
0: The Trump administration has taken government equity stakes in private companies, imposed many tariffs, and taken the unusual step of trying to lower interest rates via the Treasury Department. It's certainly not communism, but those are big, unorthodox policy moves. So what can you call it?
4: I would say transactional interventionism.
0: Scott Linsicum is vice president of general economics at the Libertarian Cato Institute. To him, Trump has no set economic philosophy. Rather, many of Trump's policy moves are for a specific outcome, like a tariff to boost a particular industry, or a $5,000 check to reward votes.
4: He is very transactional. He thinks of all of these issues in a silo, and he does whatever, you know, whatever he wants in terms of the direction. It's not free market or socialist. It just is.
0: In a statement, White House spokesman Kush Desai said the president is, quote, implementing traditional free market policies that do work, like deregulation and tax cuts, while rectifying longtime America Last policies that have left Americans behind. When it comes to dissonance with Trump's anger at what he calls communism, the government's equity stakes in an array of companies have maybe gotten the most attention. The U.S. government has taken stakes in private companies before. In the financial crisis, it famously swooped in to help auto companies and banks. But there are big differences between that and what Trump's doing. Jonathan Hillman, senior fellow for geoeconomics at the Council on Foreign Relations, also worked in the Biden administration's Commerce Department.
5: I think what's different right now is that the number of deals is striking. And I think you may ask, well, in the past, these were crises. So, like, what's the crisis now?
0: Hillman says you can make the case that some supply chains, like critical minerals, need shoring up. But the 39 deals Hillman has tallied so far, he says, are just a lot.
5: I do feel like there is some urgency to addressing some of these areas. But again, the level of deal activity is notable. And I also think we've just seen the beginning of this.
0: Meanwhile, calling Democrats communists is a political tactic, amping up the socialism label Republicans have hurled at Dems for years. In fact, the word socialist doesn't carry the negative baggage it once did. Gallup reported recently that 43% of Americans have a positive view of socialism, a new high. One other dynamic at play here is that Americans have varying understandings of what communism and socialism are, says Sherry Berman, professor of political science at Barnard College. That said, certain policies tend to be popular among those who embrace the socialist label.
6: We want a more interventionist government. We want the public provision of some basic things that everybody needs, you know, health care, free education, yada, yada, yada. That's social democracy. That's not, you know, communism.
0: There are real-world communist regimes, though, and Berman noted that there are Americans with family from places like Cuba or the former Soviet Union or other authoritarian states like Venezuela. Those people may have entirely different fears of communism than an American who has never experienced it. Trump has just over 2 years left to make any number of aggressive policy moves. But then there's a new question. What comes next? Here's Cato's Linsicum again.
4: The next administration can come in and just suddenly say, oh, well, the last one did this, so we're going to take these equity stakes and do something with them, or we're going to take new equity stakes. And so, again, we're really just operating in this gray area of expansive new power.
0: And after the midterms, the talk about who's leading that next administration starts in earnest. Danielle Kurtzleben, NPR News.
7: Think back to the last time you flew to a big city. You may have been greeted in the airport with an announcement that went something like this.
8: Hello. I'm Atlanta Mayor Andre Dickens, and it is my pleasure to welcome you to our city.
9: Now, Boston is searching for the perfect local accent to greet visitors. A contest is offering residents of Massachusetts 18 and up a chance to become the new voice of Boston Logan International Airport.
10: Here's what they're asking contestants to read on camera to be considered.
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18: 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You've arrived at Boston's International Logan Airport.
9: Like Affleck, many Bostonians put their own personal spin on the script.
19: 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I wanted to be the first to officially say, you.
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21: City of champs, a place where the British did not stand a chance.
10: That was Everyday Maggie, Jiggy Comedy, and Ashley D. Cooney. Massport's running this contest, and so far it's gotten over 3,500 entries.
22: I mean, I thought it would generate some local chatter, but the fact that it's gone viral nationally, it's really blown away my expectations in a way that's been really positive.
9: That's Massport CEO Rich Davey. He said this contest is a way to make Logan Airport feel authentically Boston. After the contest closes, Massachusetts residents will have their say.
22: 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One is our political elections, but two is the voice of Logan. So the public will be able to vote on one of the five finalists.
10: Think you've got the voice? Well, you can submit a video of yourself reading the script to voiceoflogan.com by Sunday, October 4th.
9: They'll be wicked happy to hear it.
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24: Hi, this is Amy Latshaw from DeWitt, Nebraska. I'm a lifelong Nebraskan farmer. 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
1: 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And then as a thank you, we will send you the Nebraska Public Media Fall Collection. 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
25: They do. 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
1: You'll get a sweatshirt that says I Heart Public Media, which, of course, is Nikki is sporting right now. A tumbler that says Nebraska Public Media and coffee to fill it from our friends at the mill, as well as a very stylish navy blue beanie. 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
1: 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It requires determination. 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And that's what we do in the Nebraska Public Media Newsroom. 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
25: Now, personally, I am usually on the other side of this, Grant. I'm usually driving home now, like after work, and I'm listening to you on the radio. So it's fun to be in the studio with you. But Nebraska Public Media really is a part of my day. Even if I didn't work here, it would be because I wake up, usually I wake up with Up First and the Nebraska Update. So I listen to that during my commute or as I'm getting ready in the morning. And then at night, I'm listening to you as I'm driving home from work. On the weekends, I love listening to some of the programs like Wait while I'm cooking or getting other things done around the house. 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
3: Meta has a vision for the future. It's launched an AI agent that can act like your own personal assistant. It's called Muse.
5: Just before I came up today, I saw somebody who broke their mother-in-law's favorite china set
0: then had news scour the internet, eBay, vintage sellers in Japan, everybody to try to find an exact match, found it, got it delivered, mother-in-law relationship saved.
3: Alexander Wang is chief AI officer for Meta. The idea is that you can give Muse access to your accounts and apps, and it will start assisting.
4: One of the first ones I tried was just having it do triage on my inbox.
3: Thousands of unread emails. How do I get through them? Yeah.
4: Yeah, exactly. It did a pretty good job at pulling together important seeming things.
3: John Herman is a tech columnist for New York Magazine. He tried Muse for a couple of weeks, and he found it surprisingly capable.
4: These are things that I mostly hadn't missed, but that when Muse sent them to me, you know, like, oh, there's an upcoming movie night at your daughter's school, but there's a rain forecast. Would you like help making that decision? That kind of thing is potentially useful.
3: Muse is popular. It shot to the top of Apple's app chart. OpenAI just announced its own competitor called Dots. Other companies are expected to follow. We called Herman because we wanted to understand what it could look like if these AI assistants go mainstream. He says, for one thing, for Muse to work, you have to hand over a lot of data, like giving it access to your email, your bank accounts, your credit cards. And the autonomy that gives the app its power has the potential to backfire.
4: This is kind of new territory. There's been plenty of stuff in the news about AI agents behaving in unpredictable ways, even within the AI companies. So
3: sure,
4: we can expect these agents acting on our behalf to behave in all kinds of unexpected ways.
5: It pops up with a message on my phone from Muse saying, like, hey, Matt, I made a mistake today. I want to apologize for that.
3: Matt Robb does YouTube reviews of consumer tech products. He took Muse for a test run by selling stuff on Facebook Marketplace. He listed a phone and a keyboard, set a minimum price, and put Muse on the case. All seemed well until he got a ping on his phone late Saturday night.
5: And it says, so I arranged for a guy to come to your apartment and buy a product. My bad, because I didn't check with you that you were available. And it says, turns out the guy got pretty mad because he was standing outside for like a long time.
3: Rob says that Muse accepted an offer below his minimum price, confirmed a pickup time, and sent the buyer to his address, all without telling Rob.
5: The worst part was Muse actually sent the guy a message saying, I'm here, like I'm here right now, after the guy sent a photo of my door. You know, it's almost pretending to be me rather than being like, you know, Matt, not available.
3: He posted about his experience on social media. Then Meta got in touch and they walked through what happened. Rob says it turns out he'd given Muse permission to send messages with his address, but he had expected it to check with him before sending a stranger to his door. Meta's David Singleton posted, quote, glad that we were able to confirm together that there was no breach of privacy controls.
5: I agreed for it to always control my marketplace, which it did, right? But I still feel like it is a breach of my privacy not to confirm with me.
3: I talked about Muse with John Herman, the New York Magazine columnist who's covered Meta for years. We discussed some safety measures that Meta says it's implementing. Tell me if I understand this correctly. It says it has built security into the tool. It's something called Sentinel. It's a separate AI agent that needs to give Muse permission before it acts. Meta says credentials are stored securely. It's also saying it's offering up a what it calls a bug bounty of up to $300,000. It's basically paying hackers who find a vulnerability so Meta can fix it. Does that make you feel more assured?
4: I mean, it is good that they are attempting to have, you know, good security practices around Muse. And I don't want to downplay what they're doing here, which is building a system that has all these different angles of attack. It's very porous in a way that is as responsible as possible. They're hiring, industry heavyweights in privacy. However, practically speaking, if you back up a little bit and just consider what you're doing, you know, you are feeding your entire digital life through an app made by Meta.
3: So given all those concerns about security and privacy, what would you as a tech columnist recommend to someone who's interested in the promise of this app, but they don't want to end up with someone draining their bank account or extracting private information from their emails?
4: I would say it is okay to wait a little bit. Everyone is building these agents. The concept is kind of incomplete right now. You can see some of the ways it might go, but you can also see very obviously the many ways that it's still kind of broken. Your life isn't going to be dramatically improved by using Muse now. But soon, I think it's worth understanding that most of the biggest companies in tech are trying to build something similar. So treat it like a research project.
9: Something quite interesting you noted is that some companies benefit from consumer inertia. You know, you may know that you're paying for recurring subscriptions on your credit card, but you can't be bothered to track them down. And companies benefit from that. They get money for services you're not using anymore. But you wrote that some companies have seen their stock price drop because if Muse helps correct that, they may make less money.
4: Yeah, there are a couple stories playing out in markets right now that are really interesting and I think hint at much bigger things to come. One is that, yeah, there's a lot of friction out in the world that is basically part of a business model for a different sort of company. I mean, I work in media. It's pretty hard to cancel subscriptions to a lot of publications.
9: They make it very
4: now.
9: Difficult, yes.
4: Yeah, and that's actually the kind of thing that Muse and tools like Muse are good at. You can extend that to all sorts of different things like, oh, you know, make sure I'm not paying too much for my car insurance. Let's check in on that phone bill. That kind of thing, I think, would really hurt some companies' bottom lines. Amazon, for example, was approached by Meta, which asked, can our tool buy things on our users' behalf? And Amazon was like, no, we're not doing that. In fact, Muse is blocked. Do not even try to send your customers.
9: Yeah, I think you wrote that Amazon says it violates the conditions of use that everybody, when they check the fine print, has agreed to.
4: Yes, they have taken an aggressive stance toward tools like this. Earlier this year, they sued a company called Perplexity it's an AI browser that has some similar kinds of features. And they went so far in court as to liken this to hacking. But it's early days. Muse is popular as these things go, but it's minuscule. I mean, no one really uses it yet. If you have 1 million people playing around with this kind of thing, you might learn something about your future business model. And also your investors might get a little spooked or excited, depending. But if you have 500 million people using a tool like this, then everyone else in the world on the other side of this army of agents has to recalculate what they're doing and has to strategize because it's a whole different thing.
9: That is John Herman. He's a tech columnist for New York Magazine. John, thank you.
4: Thanks for having me on.
9: NPR reached out to Meta for comment. A spokesperson sent an email that read in part, quote, "We take privacy and security extremely seriously and have built Muse accordingly. Muse has no visibility into people's passwords or payment methods. Any credentials a person shares go into secure storage, so Muse can use them without seeing them, including passwords a person types into the browser themselves. People can change access or disconnect a service whenever they want." 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
25: We want to thank Allison from Kearney. 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Mm. 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You think about them for hours, maybe days. 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
25: Mm-hmm.
1: Wait, Wait, Don't Tell Me was just here. 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Now is a great time to start a sustaining membership or up your sustaining membership because Lee Ellen Hayes in Grand Island is adding $100 for 15 listeners who do just that. 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
25: They
1: right?
25: do. The weather's getting a little cooler and we're getting cozy
1: yes.
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1: yeah.
25: but we're going to thank you with a tumbler, some coffee to go in that tumbler from our friends at the Mill, a navy blue stocking cap, it's a waffle knit beanie, and the I Love Nebraska Public Media sweatshirt.
1: Yeah.
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7: And I'm Sasha Pfeiffer. If you're the kind of sports fan who waits for the playoffs to get really engaged, this next month is for you. And in women's basketball, one team to watch is the Golden State Valkyries. This new WNBA team was launched in the Bay Area just last year, and it's already valued at $1 billion. One of its star players is Gabby Williams. She's 30 years old, and on Sunday, she helped lead her teammates to a blowout victory over the Dallas Wings in their first game of the playoffs. Here's what Williams said later.
8: I heard Tushar. I heard Tushar was in the building. I couldn't lose it for short, the legendary Bay Area rapper performed at the Valkyries game that day. We invited Gabby Williams to the show to talk basketball, and she's with us now. Hi, Gabby.
11: Hi.
8: I was watching some clips of that game Sunday, and your team, from the outside looking in, seems to have a lot of fun together. And I'm wondering how you find the balance of both keeping some joy as a team amid this very competitive environment that could get very tense and serious at times.
11: Never lose the joy, even when it is competitive and intense. I don't think there's like a reason to find a balance. Like, we want everybody bought in. We want everybody wanting to be here. So we find joy in everything.
8: And as part of that calm down, sort of top down from the coach, and part of it is just making sure that people celebrate teammates' individual victories, and it's a kind of a collective effort that makes it a team joy.
11: Of course, it starts with our coach, but I think it's even above that. I think it starts with like our president, our GM, our owner. They've really emphasized just having good people and instilling a culture here that's about winning. And obviously to win, you have to have, you know, people who celebrate each other.
8: This season, you have excelled both defensively and offensively. You were a finalist for Defensive Player of the Year, and you also led your team in scoring. And that's a rare balance. How did you pull that off?
11: I don't see a difference between the two, honestly. I mean, I've been hearing it my whole career. Like, she's a defense player, she's a this player. And for me, it's just about winning, like just doing whatever it takes to win. I don't really see like a defense. This isn't soccer. Like, you got to do everything in basketball.
8: Yeah. You're up and down the court the whole time.
11: Right.
8: The WNBA's recent collective bargaining agreement increased salaries plus other benefits. They're now players making seven figures. How has that kind of money, that increased compensation, changed your life and, as far as you know, the life of other players?
11: Yeah, obviously I've been vocal about like making decisions to go overseas because it was better financially. But now I feel like this, with this new CBA, it's just elevated the game of women's basketball in general, not just in the States, but all over the world. It's just continuing to push boundaries and set standards for just women's sports in general. So it's just helping women's sports grow.
8: I assume it has to feel very satisfying to have been with the league for so long, watch it grow, get more recognition, watch players be compensated better. How has it felt to watch that evolution as a player for years?
11: Yeah, something I've definitely never taken for granted, still don't take for granted. Even just the way we travel, our accommodations, our facilities that we have now, especially from like where I came from, I feel like I started way, way at the bottom. And so I appreciate every day and want to just continue to get better for future generations.
8: One question about your upcoming game 2 against the Wings, who you already defeated resoundingly last weekend. What is in your head as you head into that game?
11: We need to come out just as serious. They're going to be fighting for their lives because for them it's win or go home. So I think we have to be extra focused and not think that the game is already won. Like, it's actually going to be harder this time.
8: That is Gabby Williams with the Golden State Valkyries. Gabby, thank you very much for your time amid the playoffs.
11: Thanks for having me.
10: Documentary filmmaker John Wilson built a cult following with his HBO show How To with John Wilson. Now he's back with his first feature-length documentary. It's in theaters now, and it's called The History of Concrete. And as NPR's Alexi Horowitz-Ghazi reports, if that subject matter sounds a little dense, that is kind of the whole point.
12: At the open of John Wilson's new film, we find the filmmaker listless and adrift after the end of his hit HBO show.
13: The space between projects is hard. Time becomes unstructured. You settle into some of your worst habits.
12: He's back to wandering the streets of New York for hours at a time in search of serendipitous moments to capture with his camera.
13: You have to do everything by yourself again and rebuild your whole archive of street footage from the bottom up.
12: Luckily for Wilson, he is able to find inspiration in moments that many of us might find hopelessly mundane. That's how he managed to make 18 HBO episodes of strange, poetic video collage, packed with visual jokes and vulnerable interviews, all packaged as how-to tutorials, like how to split the check or how to clean your ears.
16: To me, it's almost like arbitrary what the subject matter is. You know, I'm kind of just looking for some kind of container to fit the world into.
12: So when Wilson's basement started to flood a couple years ago and he discovered a crack in the concrete foundation of his home, instead of just calling a contractor,
16: it made me want to read up on what concrete actually is. And that sent me down a very deep rabbit hole.
13: You got a couple great books on the subject and got your new movie underway.
12: But when Wilson started shopping around his documentary idea to potential financiers, a process of awkward Zoom meetings he weaves throughout the film, they did not seem to find the premise as funny or as fundable as he'd hoped. And so Wilson decided to forge ahead on his own.
16: I like to prove to myself that I can make the most unfunny thing funny and go on some kind of weird journey as I'm trying to make that happen.
12: Wilson's journey in this case takes him to some places you might expect, from the oldest concrete street in America to the Pantheon in Rome to the conference halls of Las Vegas.
13: Every June, the entire concrete industry reunites for a handful of different conventions to network and talk about new innovations in the industry.
12: But in classic Wilsonian form, the film quickly expands into a meandering meditation on crumbling American infrastructure, the politics of affordable housing, and the world's insatiable appetite for concrete. But don't expect a Wikipedia article.
16: The first version of the film usually feels more like a PBS version, and then I kind of strip away a lot of the actual useful information.
12: Sudeep Sharma, a documentary programmer at the Sundance Film Festival, says he first came across the history of concrete as one of the thousands of submissions they receive every year.
14: I think about it as like sifting for gold, you know? And I was like, oh, John Wilson, like, is this the John Wilson?
12: Sharma sees Wilson's particular talent and the way he's able to pull off this sort of magic trick of taking something almost laughably plain and spinning it out into an entire world.
14: That's what's so funny about concrete, because the concrete sounds like it doesn't have anything behind it. It's just concrete. And he actually, like, no, there's a whole culture and world and commerce around this that's actually super interesting.
12: And while traditional funders may not have gotten that vision early on, the history of concrete did ultimately premiere to a sold-out crowd at Sundance and is now opening in theaters around the country. John Wilson says the lesson there is that you don't need approval to go out and start making the thing in your head.
16: And that's the best revenge you can get against the industry sometimes, is making the thing and making it the way you want it.
12: It's a reminder, Wilson says, to trust that all those nebulous ideas and eclectic interests will eventually coalesce into something a little more, solid. Alexi Horowitz-Ghazi, NPR News.
1: 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I'm Grant Winterer, joined in studio by Nikki Bates. 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
15: Live from NPR News in Washington, I'm Ryland Barton. A commercial flight from Dubai to Tel Aviv made an emergency landing in Saudi Arabia this morning after one of the pilots apparently stabbed the other pilot and tried to crash the plane with everyone on board. NPR's Kat Lonsdorf was at the Tel Aviv airport as passengers from that flight finally arrived.
17: It was a chaotic scene packed with journalists and waiting family members. The passengers slowly emerged, dragging suitcases, some crying, some smiling and looking relieved. Some just looked really tired. There were also quite a few families. Dan Zollert was traveling with his wife and two small kids and saw much of the incident on board while trying to comfort his children.
18: The pilot was stabbed. I don't know who stabbed him, but I know that three passengers threw themselves on the terrorist and captured him.
17: Israeli officials are calling it an attempted terrorist attack, but many details are still unknown. The suspect pilot is in custody, and Saudi officials have begun an investigation. Kat Lonsdorf, NPR News, Tel Aviv.
15: U.S. forces withdrew from Iraq today, 2 decades after the U.S. invasion of the country toppled Saddam Hussein. Iraq's prime minister said it marked a historic new phase. NPR's Jane Araf was in Baghdad at a rally of Iran-backed militias who were also celebrating.
19: This is a day of celebration for many Iraqis in many ways. This particular one is a gathering of three of the main Iran-backed militias who have declared victory. They say that they've driven out U.S. forces. The U.S., of course, said it wanted to leave, needed to leave. President Trump has said he wants to end these, what he calls, endless wars. But starting today, it's only Iraq responsible for its security here without the presence of U.S. forces. What that means, though, is for groups like this, is that the challenge now is the Iraqi government confronting paramilitary factions like these who say they still won't give up their weapons. Jane Araf, NPR News, Baghdad.
15: Louisiana, Alabama, and Arkansas have filed a lawsuit with the U.S. Supreme Court challenging abortion shield laws of New York, California, and Massachusetts. Brooke Thorington from member station WRKF in Baton Rouge has more.
20: Louisiana Attorney General Liz Murrell says the so-called shield laws that allow other states to send abortion medication through the mail violate the Constitution and federal law and prevent states with abortion bans from enforcing their own laws.
21: We want to be able to enforce our laws within the boundaries of our states, and they have decided that they don't like our laws.
20: The three states have also filed legal action in the Western District of Louisiana against 30 individuals and organizations that the suit says advertise, prescribe, and ship certain drugs into states with strict abortion laws. For NPR News, I'm Brooke Thorington in Baton Rouge.
15: Most U.S. stocks fell today. This is NPR News from Washington.
26: Good afternoon. I'm Jackie Areta for Nebraska Public Media News. A shooting before school at Omaha's Burke High School left one student injured Wednesday morning. Omaha Police Deputy Chief Keith Williamson says the shooting involved two Burke students under the age of 18.
27: It appeared two students, later found out to be students here at Burke, were involved in a physical altercation. A loud noise was heard, possibly a gunshot. The victim was injured in his arm.
26: Williamson says the suspect was later located inside the school and arrested. Burke was briefly placed in secure status, but classes eventually continued on as normal. Three candidates are vying for the 2nd Congressional District seat, which is currently held by Republican Don Bacon. New today on our website, you'll find a voter guide that introduces you to Republican Brinker Harding, Democrat Denise Powell, and Libertarian Eric Foreman. You can read our full voter guide at nebraskapublicmedia.org/campaignconnection. Rising criticism against Lincoln Public Schools' stadium protocols has resulted in a change.org petition. It asks LPS to allow fans to celebrate with students on the field after games. Erica Bisher, a Lincoln Northeast parent, says the protocol that bans on-field celebrations after games is taking away from a pivotal moment in her son's athletic career.
0: I mean, myself and the other senior parents, we kind of feel like we're having our senior season robbed from us. Like, we are not going to get these games back.
26: LPS Athletic Director J.J. Tocek says the policy balances safety needs, student-athlete support, and an ability to maintain the fan-player connection. I'm Jackie Areta, Nebraska Public Media News.
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6: From NPR News, this is All Things Considered. I'm Juana Summers.
2: And I'm Sasha Pfeiffer. The alleged gang rape of a Cornell student at a fraternity house in 2024 has reignited the debate about Greek life on college campuses. The plaintiff, identified as Jane Doe, recently sued the fraternity where she was allegedly raped. She also sued her own sorority for failing to protect her from harm. It's the latest high-profile case involving sexual assault allegations at a campus fraternity house. History tells us it is unlikely to be the last. So what role does the Greek system play in causing harm on college campuses? And what should sororities and fraternities be doing to keep students safe? Journalist Alexandra Robbins spent years reporting on Greek life from within fraternity and sorority houses. She's the author of Pledged, The Secret Life of Sororities, and also Fraternity, an inside look at a year of college boys becoming men. Alexandra, thank you for taking time to talk with us about this.
3: Thank you for having me.
2: Because you have spent so much time thinking and writing about Greek life, I'm particularly interested in what you thought when you heard about this case.
3: I think that while we shouldn't apply the characteristics of this fraternity chapter in particular to all fraternity chapters, this Cornell case is an appalling example of the kind of dangerous group norms that can develop within this kind of culture. It shows how loyalty to the group, for example, can outweigh student safety.
2: Obviously, sexual assault does not just happen at fraternities, but I am interested what role you think fraternities and sororities play in the problem of sex assault on college campuses.
3: There are a couple ways to respond to that. One is that the national sororities kind of put their members into the fraternity spaces without necessarily instituting protocols that would help keep these 18, 19, 20-year-old sisters safe. They match the sisters with fraternities. They encourage dating fraternity members. And then within the chapter, they might encourage hooking up with fraternity brothers. And I think another way to respond to that is that the fraternities control the party space. Sorority houses are typically 100% dry. Fraternity houses are, as we've seen, not necessarily dry. And that gets into one of the deeper issues that can lead to trouble.
2: There has been, over the last decade or so, much more of a focus on the issue of sex assault on college campuses. Do you feel like because of that, sororities and fraternities are feeling a stronger obligation to keep students safe and actually doing something about that?
3: I think some chapters definitely are. More chapters than in prior years have developed cultures that decry sexual violence. Many fraternity brothers I interviewed were frustrated that simply because they belonged to a fraternity, they were often associated with the stigma of what they called the rapey chapters. Oliver, one of the brothers I followed for a year, belonged to a fraternity chapter that was vigilant about sexual assault prevention. They had a mandatory number of sober monitors at every event, who made sure that party guests didn't get too drunk and didn't get into what Oliver called gray area hookup situations. And when the brothers spotted what they thought could be one of those situations, even if it involved one of their own brothers, Oliver and his brothers actively intervened to keep students safe. So that is happening at some chapters across the country.
2: And what should sororities do?
3: Oh, boy. So sororities need to place less of an emphasis on matching with fraternity brothers in the first place. There are plenty of other groups of men on campus that don't necessarily have as many risk factors as fraternities do. I think that sober sisters are an important part of parties, just like Oliver's chapter had sober monitors. And I think they need to be more aware about what happens when you go into a fraternity house where alcohol is being served.
2: What about for parents who are quite wary about their kids, especially their daughters, taking part in Greek life? It's hard to know how much influence a parent has over a kid, but what advice do you have for those moms and dads?
3: There is a database now that lists hazing events per chapter that are reported. So that's something parents can take a look at. I think open discussions about alcohol use are necessary, even if your high schooler headed to college hasn't gotten drunk yet, as far as you know. I would be careful about chapters that emphasize conformity, which is something you can see during recruitment. Those chapters might be more likely to focus on group norms, and it's the groupthink that can get people into trouble.
2: That is journalist and author Alexander Robbins. Thank you for your time.
3: Thank you.
4: It is a really confusing time to be a voter. Take the summers back and forth over President Trump's executive order on vote by mail. It bounced around the court system before being ultimately blocked. Add in fears people have about federal interference in the midterms, and it's time to ask the question, will voter turnout be affected by all of this? So NPR's voting correspondent Miles Parks is in the studio to help try to answer that. Hey.
5: Hi, Juana.
4: Miles, it feels like there's been an election-related headline almost every single day recently, so I have to ask you, are we seeing an impact on voters?
5: Absolutely. I mean, there is a lot of worry out there, and we see that reflected in polling data. Only half of Americans right now think that this year's midterm elections will be free and fair. That's according to a recent survey from UC San Diego. And that is despite the rules for this election looking roughly the same as previous election cycles. You know, the courts, as you mentioned, have blocked President Trump's repeated attempts to exert more control over the voting process. Republicans in Congress failed to pass election restrictions that were on the table earlier this year. But the president's rhetoric and his administration's actions clearly still loom pretty large here.
4: How so?
5: Two big ways. So one is the idea of federal troops at election places, whether that's the National Guard or immigration enforcement. This is something that, frankly, would just be illegal under federal law, but it's something Trump himself has not ruled out categorically. And his administration has been announcing new charges for isolated election crimes almost every day leading up to the midterms. So we're now at this point where roughly 40% of voters expect ICE, immigration enforcement, to be at polling places in their communities this year. That's according to that UC San Diego poll. Mm-hmm. The other concern that we're hearing from voters is about the mail. Trump has spent years talking about voting by mail being full of fraud and working to restrict this process that roughly a third of Americans used to cast ballots in 2024. Polls are now showing less confidence in voting by mail. And when I talk to local election officials, they're also getting fewer requests for absentee ballots because of that.
4: Tell us more about your conversations with those local officials.
5: I mean, they're getting questions about all of these things. Carly Kappas, who's a Republican local official in Weld County, Colorado, told me she's been working in elections for roughly 20 years, and this cycle has just felt different.
7: Thinking back to, you know, my first election in 2004 up until present, on the national level, absolutely, this is the most uncertain.
5: And these officials are having to walk this kind of tightrope in response, where they don't want to minimize voter concerns or pretend that they know exactly what President Trump is going to do. But they also don't want to talk so much about their preparation and game planning that they make people really worried, that so worried that they don't end up turning out.
4: That was going to be my next question, actually. If voters are concerned, do you think many of them will choose to stay home?
5: I mean, that's the obvious question, right? You know, this is the exact scenario you would think about when you think about dampening voter turnout. But political science experts say it's really not that simple. Basically, when people are so worried about their voting rights, there can actually be kind of an adverse effect where it can actually drive turnout as people feel extra motivated or political groups mobilize in response. You just think back to 2020, an election that happened during a global pandemic when President Trump was pushing a lot of these same narratives. We saw the highest turnout in American history, right? So Brendan Nyhan, who's of Dartmouth College, he researches U.S. democracy. Here's how he put it.
8: It's possible that on net, the effect is zero or even positive. That doesn't mean it's healthy for democracy, for people to fear that they will be disenfranchised. But it does mean that we shouldn't kind of race to conclusions about big negative effects on turnout.
5: There is one more impact of this level of worry and distrust, though. Nyhan said it sets the stage for efforts to delegitimize results after the election, since people are more open to false claims when they don't trust the process to begin with.
4: And NPR's Miles Parks, I'm sure we'll be talking more this election season.
5: I think so. Thanks, Juana.
4: Thanks. The U.S.
9: 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I live in Lincoln, Nebraska. 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
2: 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I'm Sasha Pfeiffer.
3: And I'm Juana Summers. Kids with disabilities make up the largest group in foster care. An NPR investigation finds they have the worst outcomes. They stay in foster care the longest. They're more likely to go to institutional settings, not to family homes. And those kids are more likely than other kids in foster care to die. NPR investigative correspondent Joseph Shapiro explains.
4: Police and paramedics show up at a house in Mesa, Arizona. They're responding to a 911 call about a kid with diabetes who stopped taking his insulin and was in distress. This is from the police body camera.
5: He's upset right now from a girl on Instagram. Refused insulin, refused to eat medication.
4: This is a group home for teens in foster care. In the desert night, the small ranch house is lit bright from inside. The woman who called 911 meets the police and paramedics outside and tells them the kid's really okay. He's just trying to get attention.
5: So now he's pretending that he's dead on the floor.
6: He's pretending what?
5: He's dead on the floor. He's fine. He's holding his breath.
6: Okay.
4: He's pretending to be dead on the floor. But when those first responders go inside, they find 15-year-old Christian Williams unconscious. Paramedics start chest compressions, trying to get the teen's heart beating again. An NPR investigation shows that

0: children with disabilities, like Christian Williams, are the largest group to go into foster care, and they're the ones who have the worst results. We looked at federal data on more than 500,000 children and youth in foster care in 2025. Our analysis and additional reporting found that disabled kids stay in foster care the longest. They're less likely to be reunited with their parents. They get moved to more places. They're less likely to live with foster families, and they get sent to institutions instead, 10% compared to 4% of other children. And kids with disabilities are more likely to die.
1: This is the group that everybody gives up on, and it's because they have disabilities.
0: Nancy Thaler leads a federally funded project to provide better care. She says most of these children have complex medical needs, including tricky behavioral health issues like meltdowns and self-harm.
1: These are the kids that are so hard to understand and frankly take some sophistication to treat.
2: And I say, Jesus, come take me home.
0: Christian Williams was a sweet small boy with a round cherubic face. He loved to sing.
2: And I say, Lord, glory to that man.
3: Everywhere he went, especially at church, everybody loved Christian.
0: Bobby Williams is Christian's mother.
3: Looked for him every Sunday just to get that big Christian hug.
0: Christian was also plagued by an occasional explosive temper. Sometimes when he was frustrated and upset, he'd hit or push the object of his anger, usually his mother or father. Different doctors gave different diagnoses.
3: ADHD, oppositional defiance disorder, mood dysregulation disorder, bipolar disorder, just a rainbow of things.
0: Christian's most pressing daily health issue was his type 1 diabetes. His parents and Christian did the work of checking his blood sugar and administering insulin throughout the day. DeForest Williams is Christian's father.
4: In those years between 4 and 15, he never went to a hospital in diabetic distress.
0: When Christian was 14, he had 3 meltdowns close together. They were worse than usual, with hitting and biting, one at the family's house, another at school, a third at church. Police were called. That's when child welfare stepped in and took Christian, not because of any neglect or abuse by the parents, but because Bobby and DeForest Williams felt they'd lost control of their son. So they felt reassured by the state's promise to take good care of him.
4: Absolutely. If we could go back in time, then we wouldn't make that decision to allow the state to take care of him. But, you know, everything that we did, it was to try to get help for him.
0: On June 6, 2024, Christian Williams moved to that residential treatment center in Mesa, Arizona. Pretty quickly, Christian's blood sugar levels soared out of control. 3 times over 2 weeks, he was rushed to the emergency room. Staff blamed Christian. Internal emails and the state investigation showed Christian, at times, did refuse to test his blood sugar or take his insulin. But a state investigator also found that not one person in the group home said they'd been trained in diabetes care. On July 7th, that day the paramedics and police came to the home, Christian was vomiting several times that morning, a sign that he might be hyperglycemic. Staff told police they tried to get Christian to go to the hospital, and he refused. But his roommate told police that Christian asked to go to the hospital, and the staff refused. 12 hours after Christian was first sick, a group home staffer called 911.
5: Hey, Christian, come on, sit up for me, bud.
6: Where's he at?
5: Sit up, Christian.
0: At the hospital, Christian was placed on life support. But no one from the group house or the state called Bobby and DeForest Williams, or gave the doctor, who asked, their contact information.
7: Thank you for calling the Arizona Child Abuse Hotline. My name is Linda. How can I help you today?
8: Hi, Linda. Good evening or good morning.
0: So early in the morning, a doctor in the pediatric ICU calls the state child abuse hotline, asking them to track down the parents of Christian Williams.
8: Available to, you know, somehow let this poor child's family know that he's in a pretty critical condition here at our facility.
7: Okay.
0: A few days later, Bobby and DeForest made the decision to withdraw life support. A lawyer for the Catalyst Community Corporation, which runs the group home, declined to comment. NPR found other cases of disabled children who died in foster care, kids with mental illness or other disabilities, around the country and in Arizona, where just 19 months before Christian died, another child, a 9-year-old, died from failure to get his diabetes care. The sun is going down, but the heat is punishing when Bobby and DeForest Williams visit the public cemetery in Buckeye. After Christian died, his organs were donated.
3: We heard from one of the ladies that received, I think, lungs, kidney?
6: I think it was the lungs.
3: She just wrote a card saying that she was ecstatic when they called her to tell her that they found a match.
6: He went away leaving a legacy, and he was a hero to four people. You know, he helped to give the gift of life to others.
0: There's another legacy of Christian Williams. We asked for comment from officials at the Arizona Department of Child Safety, which supervised the treatment center. They declined, citing pending litigation. But the state did begin revising its guidelines for diabetes care. The Williams family is suing the state to ask for compensation and to demand better care for other kids with disabilities who go into foster care. Joseph Shapiro, NPR News.
9: This is Joe's last story for All Things Considered. He's been reporting for NPR since 2001. Joe has dedicated much of that time to reporting on Americans with disabilities, their struggles, their triumphs, and the ways in which the government has and has not supported them. Joe, thank you so much, and we'll miss you.
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11: 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I'm Charlene Behrens from Lincoln. 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
12: 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I'm Grant Winterer. 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
13: That's right. 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And Grant, we have less than a half hour left, and we need 10 more people to call in. 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
12: Yeah, if you're thinking about donating for the first time, you can throw $5 a month into the pot and it actually becomes $105 because Lee Ellen has raised the call. 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If you are a current sustaining donor, maybe you're at $5, maybe you're at $10, Lee Ellen will also match that with $100 if you up your donation. 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
13: We Nikki? Love a thank you gift.
12: Yeah.
13: Like you said, if you increase your monthly donation to $25 a month, well, we want to thank you not yeah. only with the public radio that you know and love, but we want to send you some fun fall items.
12: Yeah.
13: We've got a 24-ounce stainless steel tumbler. We've got some coffee to go with it from the mill. We have a stocking cap. It's a navy waffle knit beanie. And we also have a cozy sweatshirt that says, I love Nebraska Public Media. Mm-hmm. So you can wear that, show it off during the fall and winter months, and show all of your friends and neighbors that you are one of the supporters that stepped up today during our fall membership drive during this Trailblazer Hour. Again, that Trailblazer Hour is only going until 7, and we need 10 more pledges during All Things Considered to show their support. 800-989-8236 or online at nebraskapublicmedia.org.
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12: Long
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12: time.
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14: This is All Things Considered from NPR News. I'm Sasha Pfeiffer.
9: And I'm Juana Summers. Against the backdrop of an unpopular war with Iran, Defense Secretary Pete Hegseth delivered a State of the Force address today at a Virginia military base to hundreds of junior military leaders. Hegseth declared that the Pentagon is reviving a warrior ethos from what he called its woke past, and he attacked the press for its coverage. He also announced new initiatives, including a 4-star drone command and a project to study the future of warfare. NPR Pentagon correspondent Tom Bowman listened to that speech and is with us now. And Tom, that's quite a list.
15: Yeah, and there's more, Juana. Secretary Hegseth said he plans a sharp cut in the number of generals and admirals. He's long complained about a bloated bureaucracy, politically correct officers. Now, get this, there are some 850 of these senior officers, which has jumped 31% in the last 5 decades. Here's what he said.
16: You see, the number crunchers say we've fired 10% of the generals and admirals across the force. And that number sounds about right. And I know because I directed it that we've also reduced the overall number of general officer slots by an additional 10%. So yes, 20% reduction across the board.
15: Now, Juana, some retired officers I talk with say, you know, listen, we're probably too top-heavy with senior military leaders, but they worry whether this will be done appropriately. Will Hegseth, let's say, try to get rid of officers he sees as not loyal or who question him, such as Army General Randy George and Army General C.D. Donahue, widely seen as some of the best. And he's also fired a number of senior black and female officers, questioning whether they got the job because of their race or gender. Also, the top Democrat on the Senate Armed Services Committee, Jack Reed, said lawmakers have a role here and Hegseth must come to Capitol Hill to explain his reasoning for these cuts.
9: Okay, and this talk about restoring the warrior ethos. So is Hegseth saying it's back?
15: Oh, right, after just a year and a half. Let's listen.
16: Now, for almost 2 years, you've heard me talk over and over and over about three core priorities: reviving the warrior ethos, rebuilding the military, and reestablishing deterrence. And I'm proud to stand on this stage and report that the warrior ethos has been revived.
15: Now, he said there are no longer lawyers or HR types holding commanders back, no more DEI, no more risk aversion or social engineering. But one, it's hard to see exactly what has happened over the last year or so to allow him to make that statement. And also, he repeatedly accused the press of harming the military with its reporting, even using the word treason for revealing damage to U.S. bases in the Iran war, even though top officers pointed out that Iranian attacks on such bases as Bahrain would mean no U.S. forces were returned there anytime soon. And he also attacked the press for saying there was low morale in the military, but our reporting and others on stories like long deployments of U.S. warships, suicide attempts show that is the case based on what families and service members are telling us.
9: And Tom, about those new initiatives Hegseth announced, what can you tell us?
15: Yeah, the most substantive part of this hour-long talk at the Quantico Marine Base, he said there'll be a new autonomous warfare command headed by a four-star officer. It'll look at the development of drone warfare. Of course, the drone, as we've seen in the Ukraine-Russia war, has been a key development. Mm-hmm. And part of that will be Project Agincourt, which named after the 15th century English versus French battle, where the English used the longbow effectively against French knights. Clearly, the drone is the longbow of this century. He also came up with Project Meridian, looking at the future of warfare, and Hegseth wants a report within 120 days. And the project will include some familiar names, former House Speaker Newt Gingrich and Elon Musk.
9: Interesting. NPR's Tom Bowman, thanks as always.
15: You're welcome.
13: Good evening. You're listening to All Things Considered. I'm Nikki Bates. Thanks for joining us. In the fitness world, Jane Fonda and Richard Simmons have long since been swapped out for Apple Watches and step counters. However, one Omaha woman is looking to turn back the clock on working out. Grant Winter reports from a VHS workout class that might have some staying power.
12: A drum machine thump says 20 pairs of high-top white sneakers lift and squeak, driven on by encouragement from Missy Magnuson, the founder of the Wright Bay Body Club in Omaha. Magnuson started the club as an experiment to get people thinking less about fitness as a closed ring and more about exercise as a social circle. She'd always wanted to teach an exercise class, and her first instinct was Jazzercise, a dance program she'd been involved with for years. However, Magnuson says there were barriers to teaching the courses, especially for those who don't have the time to dedicate to the practice.
17: The instructors there, they don't follow a tape. They memorize the entire class, hour-long class. It always intimidated me.
12: But then, a light bulb.
17: Oh, but what about VHS?
12: By reviving the camp and candor of the workout tape craze of the 80s and 90s, Missy hoped to create a more welcoming health environment. By her estimation, fitness these days has become too serious.
17: If you throw humor in there, everybody's going to relax. It's also, it's just intriguing. It's funny. It makes you curious. It just creates a common ground for conversation.
12: She's found some success. Her group has grown steadily over the past few months. Through once-a-week classes, she's learned that, whether ironic or nostalgic, people of all exercise experience levels have a soft spot for the VHS workout fad. Magnuson says she leans into that to bring out the better parts of what the old tapes promote. functional, regular exercise for everyday fitness.
17: There are other people out there that are interested in weird, obscure things like me. And on the other hand, I do want to create a space where we really are moving our bodies and working our muscles, and we are learning like fundamental things.
12: And according to Dr. John Noble, a sports psychologist at the University of Nebraska, Omaha, Magnuson might be onto something. He says that finding some sort of common ground with others goes a long way towards sticking with lifestyle change.
18: If you can find a group that has similar interests, that social support is built into that group, and you don't want to let the group down by not being there to give your insights. And so you want to be consistent with that. And so that's going to be helpful in the long run.
12: Of course, fitness choreography goes beyond the revived Mylar and canned tunes, but the motivations seem to remain. At the decidedly quieter Lotus House of Yoga in Omaha, Mary Claire Sweet's been offering hybrid dance classes for years. She says no matter what the latest app promises to track, it's the feeling of dance that keeps people coming back.
19: Your enjoyment and the euphoria that you experience while dancing supersedes the amount you're worrying about a calorie counter.
12: Dr. Noble agrees. He says a person enjoying their activity as opposed to measuring it can be one of the biggest indicators of someone's willingness to maintain positive changes when it comes to exercise.
18: Enjoyment is part of what makes up intrinsic motivation. When we can do something for an intrinsic desire to do the activity because we like it, people are more likely to stick with it.
12: Sweet says she's seen that firsthand time and time again, especially in the years during and just after the pandemic. In that time, the fitness world saw a boom in gadgets, trackers, programs, and apps, partly as a necessary response to a more isolated workout environment. Psychologically speaking, Dr. Noble says those instruments can be helpful, but they don't necessarily give anyone a leg up when sticking with healthy habits.
18: You know, for 4 or 5 or 6 months, they're all gung-ho, but it typically kind of goes back down the slide and people return to their old habits after that newness wears off.
12: Sweet says that's a big reason why interest in hybrid dance has consistently grown. Her classes aren't meant for measurement, but rather for movement. The way she teaches dance is low impact and even lower pressure.
19: I think that really points to the consistency people are able to maintain with more fusion-like classes.
12: And as unscientific as it sounds, both Sweet and Magnuson say there could be something to all forms of dance that really can't be measured, tracked, or optimized.
19: As well as it's just fun.
17: We dance, we listen to music, it's so fun.
12: But first-time attendee Josh Felowich has a different word for the class.
20: Because it is way more difficult than you would think. It's pretty challenging, so.
12: Ultimately, though, the credits start rolling, and after congratulating newly found friends, draining a water bottle, and catching his breath, he reflects fondly on the blistering 60 minutes.
20: It's such a challenging thing, but it's like so cool to learn it and then be in sync with someone else doing it. And collectively as a group, there's something really cool about all doing the same movement together and learning it together.
12: From the start of another movement in Omaha, I'm Grant Winterer, Nebraska Public Media News.
13: You're listening to All Things Considered. I'm Nikki Bates, and we're here for our fall membership drive. And you just heard a story from Grant Winterer, who joins me here in the studio. Yeah. Hi, Grant.
21: Hi, Nikki. How are you?
13: I'm doing well. We're here for a very important reason. Now, I want to say first, I really enjoyed your story. You said there's a soft spot for the VHS fad.
21: Yes.
13: I agree. I used to love working out to Denise Austin and stuff.
21: I think
13: the problem is I'm all soft spots, so maybe I could use a few more of those VHS workouts. Great job on that story.
21: Thank you.
13: We're here for our fall membership drive, and we need 10 more pledges during our Trailblazer Hour right now. Lee Ellen Hayes in Grand Island has a challenge going during All Things Considered, so that's just for 15 more minutes. 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
12: Now, those stories are a lot of fun to hear. 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
13: Now, we've heard from Kearney, we've heard from Bennington, we've heard from Hastings, and even Council Bluffs, Iowa, mm-hmm. and now it's time to hear from you. 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
14: Summers. And I'm Sasha Pfeiffer. U.S. military forces formally left Iraq today. That marks a new era in that Middle East nation that has suffered so much bloodshed for decades. What began with President Bush's shock and awe invasion more than 23 years ago ended today with a very low-key ceremony. We're joined by two NPR correspondents who have covered this closely, Greg Myrie in Washington here in the studio, and Jane Araf in Baghdad. Welcome to both of you.
1: Hi, Sasha.
2: Thank you.
14: Jane, since you are in Baghdad, would you describe the scene there today and how Iraq is framing this event?
2: Sure. I mean, first we have to remember this was the second withdrawal since 2003. In 2011, I and other journalists who had been embedded with U.S. forces on the front lines attended a ceremony. There was a flag lowering, commanders boarding military planes. There was a recognition of lives lost, of gains made, and all that had happened. Now, Fast forward 3 years later, and American forces were back to help Iraq fight ISIS, and they've stayed since then. So today was different. This ceremony took place behind closed doors. There was no media allowed. The last of what had been about 1,500 U.S. troops based in Iraq's Kurdistan region, in fact, had already left before the deadline today. But, you know, after 2 decades that included an 8-year occupation, at least 200,000 Iraqi civilians killed, and more than 4,400 U.S. personnel dead, it was extremely understated for such a momentous event.
14: Greg, the U.S. and Iraq fought their first war in 1991. You covered that war. Give us your sense of the U.S. military legacy in Iraq after all these years.
1: Yeah, extremely mixed. I mean, it was often troubled, many painful setbacks, and really just fell far short of expectations. That first war in 1991 was very brief. It lasted just 6 weeks, and it went very well for the U.S. The U.S. drove Iraqi troops out of Kuwait. I think it created this notion that the U.S. could operate very effectively in the Middle East. The U.S. stayed a couple months and then left, and that was really the first U.S. withdrawal from Iraq. And it's been much more fraught and complicated since then. Successive presidents have wanted to leave Iraq, and this deal today was negotiated by President Biden 2 years ago. President Trump went ahead with the deal, and he said on True Social today, this was a great day for America, and he added, quote, it's been a long time with very bad decision making that got us involved in this quagmire in the first place. And Trump, of course, long a critic of U.S. wars in the Middle East, but he's launched a war in Iran that's still unresolved.
14: Jane, the Iraqi government declared this day Sovereignty Day. The prime minister says it is a new phase of Iraq taking full responsibility for its security. How much is this actually a turning point?
2: Well, we spoke today with the Iraqi former foreign minister, Hoshyar Zebari, who negotiated the pullout of U.S. forces in 2011. And he told us it's an important development, but maybe not a pivotal one.
4: The departure or the withdrawal of the coalition forces or the American forces doesn't mean the American influence has decreased. American political, financial, diplomatic influence will remain, maybe stronger.
2: And one of those important levers is U.S. control over Iraq's currency. Oil revenue since 2003 has gone through the U.S. Federal Reserve Bank.
14: Greg, compared to when the war started, what would you say are the U.S. interests in Iraq today?
1: Yeah, those earlier wars, the U.S. was acting very much against Saddam Hussein. They saw him as the main destabilizing force in the region. And Saddam was ousted, but all these years of American military action have clearly not achieved the goal of stabilizing the Middle East. Today, the U.S. really wants a more normal political and economic relationship with Iraq. You know, Iraq was the world's fifth leading oil producer, though that's been disrupted by the Iran war. The U.S. wants Iraq to be a stabilizing political force in the Middle East, wants Iraq to limit Iran's influence in the region. So we'll be watching this pullout closely to see what happens in Iraq without the U.S. military presence.
14: Jane, Greg mentioned the unresolved Iran war, and it's hard to talk about Iraq without talking about Iran. How does Iran see the departure of U.S. forces from Iraq?
2: Well, definitely as a victory. The U.S. toppling of Saddam in 2003 opened the door for Iranian influence, and it's been growing militarily, economically, politically. We attended a rally today of Iran-backed militias who are celebrating the pullout. These are young men, some of them holding flags of some of the hardest line militias, and they're chanting, "My weapons drove out the occupiers." We asked the spokesman for one of the groups, the Nujaba movement, whether they would give up their weapons now that U.S. forces had left. And he said no, because they don't trust the U.S.
14: Greg, does the U.S. pullout in Iraq say anything larger about the future role of the U.S. military in the Middle East?
1: Yeah, Sasha, today's a perfect example of these cross currents we're seeing. U.S. troops are leaving Iraq, yet there's this ongoing war with Iran that shows the U.S. can't seem to stay out of the Middle East. So the U.S. has dramatically expanded its Middle East military presence during these earlier Iraq wars. Now the debate is focused on whether the U.S. should maintain or scale back this presence.
14: That is NPR's Greg Myrie and Jane Arraf. Thank you to both of you.
1: Sure thing, Sasha.
12: That puts a bow just about on this edition of All Things Considered. I'm Grant Winterer. Thanks for hanging out this evening. Hanging out with us is Nikki Bates. We're here for our fall fundraising drive. We've got a few minutes left to hit our Trailblazer goal that was set by Lee Ellen Hayes of Grand Island. 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
13: 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We want to thank Sharon from Humboldt. Hey. Thank you, Sharon. She has answered our challenge request here. So thank you to Lee Ellen for matching that. And thank you to Sharon from Humboldt. We still need 9 more donors to call in or to go to nebraskapublicmedia.org in the next few minutes, these next precious few minutes before the top of the hour. Yep. And we have something to thank you with when you do, right, Grant?
12: That's right. $25 a month not only gets that match from Lee Ellen for the next 9 people to do it, but as a thank you, we will get you the Nebraska Public Media Fall Collection. It's a sweatshirt. It's a tumbler. It's coffee from our friends at the mill. It's a beanie. It's basically all of the thank you gifts we provide in one package for you at $25 a month. 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
13: And what a great event, John Cook, too.
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8: From WHYY in Philadelphia, this is Fresh Air. I'm Dave Davies. Today, a sobering look at the plight of Ukrainians facing a winter of savage attacks with diminished defenses in the war with Russia. We speak with The Economist editor-in-chief Zanny Minton-Beddoes, just back from her fourth visit to the country. She says Russia has ramped up production of missiles and deadly drones, while Ukraine is desperately short of interceptors to resist the onslaught. We'll discuss what Ukraine needs from its allies and the state of relations between Europe, Canada, and the U.S. in the Trump era.
22: And Kyiv itself, in the last couple of months, but really the last few weeks, has been under extraordinary bombardment from the Russians. And they are basically trying to make life unlivable in a city of several million people.
8: First News.
3: Live from NPR News in Washington, I'm Ryland Barton. Defense Secretary Pete Hegseth confirmed today that the U.S. military will cut 20% of its generals and admirals. NPR's Tom Bowman reports.
15: Secretary Hegseth said he plans a sharp cut in the number of generals and admirals. He's long complained about a bloated bureaucracy, politically correct officers. Now, get this, there are some 850 of these senior officers, which has jumped 31% in the last five decades. Here's what he said.
16: You see, the number crunchers say we fired 10% of the generals and admirals across the force. And that number sounds about right. And I know because I directed it that we've also reduced the overall number of general officer slots by an additional 10%. So, yes, 20% reduction across the board.
15: Some retired officers I talk with say, you know, listen, we're probably too top heavy with senior military leaders, but they worry whether this will be done appropriately. Will Hegseth, let's say, try to get rid of officers he sees as not loyal?
3: NPR's Tom